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12: Hurricane Nolo is closing in on the Big Island. The track may be shifting, but officials warn the danger is not over. Nolo is already adding to the challenges facing the state's number one industry. And gusty winds are causing problems at airports across the state.
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12: Good evening. We thank you for joining us on Hawaii's only live local newscast at 7. Hawaii is bracing for another hurricane, Nolo, churning south of the islands tonight, threatening to bring dangerous winds, heavy rain, and severe flooding.
13: And it comes as we're still recovering from two other systems in the past few weeks. Let's take a look at Nolo's forecast. First and foremost, encouraging news, positive news. A few hours ago, there was a briefing from the Central Pacific Hurricane Center. Nolo's track decreased and moved south and farther away, the overall track from the Big Island. Also, with that comes lower rain totals. So we're almost all the rain projections are now half of what they were yesterday. Also, the Central Pacific Hurricane Center swapped out the word catastrophic with significant flooding Friday and Saturday. That's still on tap. And tropical storm winds now through Saturday. It's still a strong system, and it's a force to be reckoned with, but it's encouraging to see updates like that. Tropical storm warning remains for the Big Island. Tropical storm watch for Maui County. Wind advisory for Oahu and Kauai. Here's a look at the track. We're waiting for this curve to happen. It should happen early Saturday morning, and at that point, it'll speed up and release its heavy rain grip on the Big Island and East Maui. Right now, it's moving very slow, north at only 3 miles per hour. Tracking the system, here's what it looks like on pretty much on paper. It'll still stay lingering through at least early Saturday morning. When it does start moving, it's going to pick up speed. So it's still on a westerly track, and it's very high confidence that that track curve will happen early Sunday. The only areas of the state that could see tropical storm force winds, that's 39 to 73 miles per hour, is the southern half of the Big Island, anytime between now and let's say 2 p.m. tomorrow afternoon. As far as the heavy rain, it's still out there. We've got just scattered showers elsewhere, but heavy rain bands have started to move into the southern portions of the Big Island. It's just a slow mover, so it's going to take a few more hours before some of the heavier rain bands move through. As far as the projected rain totals, again, they're pretty much cut in half. 8 to 12 inches for Hilo, Puna, and Kauhana at 4 to 6. Kona and the rest of the islands at 1 to 3. So it's still a potent system. We should be as prepared as possible. Do what you got to do to keep yourself safe. But we hope to see more positive updates in the coming hours. Bridget, over to you.
12: Thank you, Jess. Families in Kau on the southern part of the Big Island are making a hard call this evening. Stay on land still scarred by Lala or leave before Nolo gets worse. Bryce Moore in the volcano area with the latest.
0: The wind and the rain have certainly picked up here on the Big Island today. Earlier, while speaking to families over in Na'alehu and Waiohinu, it was much clearer, and those areas are what were absolutely devastated by Hurricane Lala not too long ago. Now, those same families are making the tough decision of whether or not they're going to stay put tonight or flee for higher ground. In Na'alehu, Terry Lee Shibuya watched crews work the same stream that flooded the town during Lala. She says what has been cleared is not enough.
4: As you can see, they're trying to work as fast as they can, but honestly, we're not ready. We're not prepared. If this storm hits us like Lala did, I'm panicking.
0: So she's packing like the water could come back tonight.
4: I'm just running through my mind, what do I need to do? The first aid kits, the flashlights on the head. Like, I'm just packing up a whole bunch of safety things to get us to safety.
0: A few miles away in Waionihu, Justin Subika Kawakami walked us through what Lala did to their yard. Immense boulders carried by floodwaters came floating down the mountain and tore through their property. Parts of their home completely swept away. Two dogs and a cat did not survive.
14: Well, this is one of the boulders that came from the mountain. After the water came down, it came up so high that it pushed all these boulders. So in the kind of water, these kind of boulders are floating. They're not actually sinking like people think. And then they slam into everything.
0: The family is staying as long as they can this evening. Iris Sumika says the van is already loaded with important documents and keepsakes if they have to break for higher ground.
4: We already kind of packed the van and the car with essentials, you know, souvenirs in case it gets worse. But I'm praying that it's not going to happen. I just hope it spares our community and our people. And I hope we can live to see tomorrow, honestly.
0: Now that is the latest feeling from Kau here tonight. Some families have packed up a car and have an escape route ready to go, while others have already left. There are emergency shelters open throughout the island, and we'll have a list of those on KHON2.com. For now, I'm Bryce Moore reporting from Volcano. KHON2 News, working for Hawaii.
12: Several shelters are open on the Big Island. Yano Hall in South Kona, Na'alehu Gym, Robert Herkes Gym in Pahala, the Keaau Armory in Puna, Honoka'a Gym, Papa Aloha Park Annex, Pu'ueo Community Center, Kahilo Town Hall, Ocean View Community Center, and the Ikuo Hisaoka Gym. Big Island Mayor Kimo Alameda urging residents to stay on high alert as the storm moves closer. Stephen Florino has the latest from Hilo.
15: Rain has been heavier today in Hilo Town compared to the last couple days. Mayor Alameda says he knows after Hurricane Lala, everyone is ready for Nolo, but he wants to make sure everyone keeps their guard up through the weekend.
16: Scotty Douglas and his mom Marty are two of the dozens of residents who are heeding the warnings and made the tough decision to leave their home and seek shelter.
17: A lot of bad stuff could happen, so you don't want to gamble with your life. If there, you know, if there's an emergency or something like that, go to a shelter if you can. Seek, you know, shelter as soon as possible. Don't wait till the last minute.
16: That's exactly what officials want to hear. As Nolo inches its way closer to the Big Island, it's already starting to bring some heavy rains to Hilo. Officials urge residents to seek shelter now before things get worse. The Douglases said they came to the Keaau shelter for the first time after Hurricane Lala last month.
18: Dana is a sweetheart, and they all make you feel like you're at home. They go out of their way, actually, to take care of you and make sure you're comfortable.
16: Nolo is also bringing some waves as a handful of surfers took advantage at Honolii Beach.
19: Just surfing. I just got done surfing, waiting for it to clean up a little and go back out.
16: How was it?
19: It was kind of rough. The river's kind of flowing, but few waves, so.
16: The county's Emergency Operations Center is activated and working 24/7. Now that Nolo is on the Big Island's doorstep, Mayor Alameda wants residents to know they are ready.
20: We want to also calm the nerves of our residents and let them know that, like, we got their backs and we're as prepared as we can be. And so now they just got to continue to do their due diligence, heed to our warnings, and again, check on their neighbors, and we should be fine.
15: Alameda says the county is getting a lot of help. About 80 National Guardsmen came in last night, and they are here, ready to do any water rescues or searches if necessary. Also, the American Red Cross is here, and they are assisting at the shelters. Reporting from Hilo, Stephen Florino, KHO12 News, working for Hawaii.
12: In Maui County, crews and equipment are already staged in areas like East and South Maui. Based on the forecast, the county has postponed opening emergency shelters, but they do remain on standby. Travel to East Maui is being discouraged as Hurricane Nolo passes south of the island chain. Residents and visitors also asked to avoid unnecessary trips on Hana Highway. Officials say the narrow road is vulnerable to falling trees, rock slides, and flooding during heavy rain. Nolo is already disrupting travel across the islands. On Oahu, it's been mostly gusty winds. But for some visitors, the storm cut short their Hawaii vacation. Here's Jill Kuramoto.
21: On Oahu, no rain, but plenty of wind. Red flag warnings at Sandy Beach. At the Pali Lookout, visitors got a first-hand feel for Nolo's gusty winds along the Ko'olau Mountains. For these New England visitors, it was an unexpected stop because their cruise was cut short, scrapping today's visit to Kauai as their ship headed out to sea to ride out the storm.
22: So we got into Kauai and they immediately decided that they were going to cut the cruise a day short. And so they immediately turned around and came back here. So we lost the day. Actually, we lost 2 days in Kauai.
21: But they may be trading one storm for another. A nor'easter is also hitting back home.
23: Yeah, hopefully it might be gone by then.
24: Well, it'll be gone in Baltimore, but we're still going to be getting it in Massachusetts.
23: Would you rather be here?
25: Yeah. I don't know.
23: What's better?
25: Yeah, exactly.
21: And while Oahu has largely escaped Nolo's worst weather so far, the storm is already causing flight disruptions on Hawaii Island. Hawaiian has canceled 12 flights out of Hilo today, with additional cancellations possible as the storm moves.
26: Pulling down flights where we need to and where we think the conditions, may be getting more extreme, and then, operating our flights where we can. So we're thinning the schedule in Hilo, and we're just going to continue to watch it and continue to adapt.
21: The airline is also keeping planes out of Hilo for now to avoid damage on the ground. Kona flights are still operating, and Hawaiian is offering a travel waiver for Hilo passengers. As for travelers, the advice is simple. Check your flight status before heading to the airport. Jill Kuramoto, KHO12 News, working for Hawaii.
12: The American Red Cross urging people across the state to prepare now as Nolo moves south of the islands. The Red Cross has deployed nearly 100 disaster responders ahead of the storm. Families should review their emergency plans, gather supplies, and be ready to evacuate if ordered.
27: We say that preparedness is an act of aloha. And as we continue to brave this storm together, the better that individuals are prepared with their own home, their own property, the less debris we have in our community, and the quicker our first response.

0: bracing for a nor'easter bearing down on the East Coast, bringing heavy rain and strong winds. Could cause power outages and major flight disruptions. New York City's Metropolitan Transit Authority and Prep Mode MTA Chair and CEO Jano Lieber.
1: They're clearing the drains, the vents, the catch basins, checking emergency generators in case of power outages.
0: States of emergency declared in New York and New Jersey. In the New York City area, they're bracing. Mayor Zoran Mamdani.
2: Look out for one another and stay safe, New York.
0: ABC meteorologist Lee Gobler.
3: Rainfall amounts, they're going to go from 2 to 4 inches of rain. Locally, we can get up to a half foot of rainfall. Coastal flood alerts from the mid-Atlantic into the northeast. Also, high wind warnings as well. And these waves are going to feast on our area beaches, really chewing them up with 12 to 14 foot waves. There are 25 footers offshore.
0: The Chinese president wrapped up a state visit with a tour of the National Archives Friday alongside President Trump. Meanwhile, new insight on talks with President Xi during his visit. ABC's Karen Travers.
4: The president was asked at the archives if he discussed with President Xi the war with Iran. He said, we did. He didn't say any more about it in terms of what details and how that conversation went. He was asked if he thought there'd be progress in the Strait of Hormuz, and the president said, I think we're going to do great. Now, it's notable, the president has not mentioned Iran in his public comments during the state visit. That was the first time he even acknowledged it.
0: One of New Jersey's top Democrats, Dale Caldwell, is leaving office following growing calls for his resignation from Governor Mikey Sherrill Friday.
5: I gave the lieutenant governor until today to resign. He submitted his resignation to me this afternoon, which I accepted.
0: This after what Sherrill calls an impartial and fair investigation into allegations of Caldwell's allegedly inappropriate behavior with staffers, including sexual harassment, which he denies. You're listening to ABC News.
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8: Each storm, from canceled flights to visitors postponing or changing their trips.
9: When we put all that together, we end up with a very weak year for tourism.
8: UHERO expects statewide visitor arrivals to fall just over 0.5% this year, with a 2% decline in visitor spending. On Kauai, the impact from Lowell is greater, with arrivals projected to fall more than 6% for the year. Data shows daily domestic arrivals fell from roughly 3 to 4,000 before Lowell to about 1,000. Statewide, visitor arrivals dropped nearly in half during Lala.
9: Imagine you're someone who lives in the West Coast and you were thinking, oh, well, you know, I've got some time off. Let me make a quick trip to Hawaii in October or for Thanksgiving. You might have second thoughts about it right now. I mean, right?
8: He says that will lead to a weaker shoulder season, but Kauai Mayor Derek Kawakami says the island is open.
10: The cancellations have been profound, but we're starting to see some visitors coming back. Kauai is open. Of course, there's a few areas, particularly Waianae, Haena, Koke'e, you know, Polihale, are still very hard hit. Those are very much recovering communities.
8: He says right now beaches are empty and you can easily get a dinner reservation. The state says it's working on its messaging to make sure travelers know where they can go.
11: Our job is to make sure that we can link our messages to those channels so that when people Google Hawaii, that these links pop up and those links talk about what we're doing as a state to welcome visitors and what we're doing to communicate where it's open and where it's not.
8: Nikki Schoenfeld, KHON2 News, working for Hawaii.
12: Kauai residents who need a replacement driver's license can now get help through Oahu's DMV. The city opened its online duplicate license portal after a fire at the Lehue Civic Center disrupted driver licensing services on the Garden Isle.

0: You can order an exact duplicate of your license for $7 with the new card mailed directly to your home. The Aloha Festival's Floral Parade through Waikiki is tomorrow. It marks the end of this year's Aloha Festival celebration. It starts at Ala Moana Park at 9 a.m., continues down Kalakaua Avenue, and ends at Kapiolani Park. If you can't make it, we'll air the parade live at 9:30 in the morning on KHI, KHON Plus, and our YouTube channel. And over 1,200 cyclists will take over Oahu roads on Sunday for the 43rd Honolulu Century Ride. It's Hawaii's largest cycling event, taking riders from Kapiolani Park through Waikiki and Waimanalo and back. The Century Ride starts at 6:15 Sunday morning, with the Aloha Fun Ride starting at 9:30. Drivers should be aware of road closures. And you're actually going to be emceeing the floral parade.
1: Yeah, and thankfully the weather's going to hold up. We didn't have to postpone it or cancel it. So it is on. Make it down there or watch it right here on KHON and KHI.
0: And then you got to go into work to cover weather.
1: Yeah. It'll be a long day. I'll sneak in a nap in
0: between. All right, yeah. Make sure you keep that nap going.
1: Yeah. Well, we continue to track Nolo, but what about the rest of the islands with the weekend forecast? We'll find out details next.
2: A historic visit for Pope Leo in the streets of Paris. ABC's Tom Sophie Burridge.
3: He's been touring the inside of that cathedral, newly refurbished, of course, after that terrible fire a few years ago. And actually, he paid tribute to the firefighters who saved the cathedral during that terrible moment, but also the craftsmen and women who helped restore the cathedral. They've done an absolutely incredible job. The light inside there, the finishing touches, everything about it is absolutely magnificent.
2: ABC's Tom Sophie Burridge at Notre Dame. The former head of a Michigan-based company taking heat for an AI-generated photo after it caused her to lose her job.
4: Last month, President Trump declared the renaming of Canada's Lake Ontario to Lake America. 2 weeks ago, Jane Smith posted an AI-generated picture of herself and three family members wearing Lake America sweatshirts, not as a political statement.
5: We were kind of poking fun at the fact that one of the Great Lakes' names were getting changed.
4: Smith's employer, Family First Credit Union, didn't get the joke, and she's been fired, telling ABC 12 in Flint, Michigan.
5: The AI can be dangerous in the fact that it can make people think something's real that's not.
4: Jim Ryan, ABC News.
2: For the first time since January 2025, mortgage rates have hit 7%, a likely impact from the rapidly changing bond market, where the 10-year U.S. Treasury yield closed Friday at a 19-year high. The result? Some would-be sellers might be holding on to their homes to try to lock in their cheaper rates rather than risk a higher cost on a newer mortgage. Dave Packer, ABC News.
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1: Happy Aloha Friday, folks. For those that are not impacted by the heavy rain and the strong winds that are currently on the Big Island and East Maui, your weekend is a cloudy and windy one. Trade winds, regular good old trade winds that are not related to Nolo, are peaking at 30, maybe 35 miles per hour with gusts to around 55. All right, this thing is moving at a snail's pace. What we're looking for tonight is that eventual curve that will take it away from the Big Island. It has not happened yet, but hopefully it'll happen early Saturday morning by the time you wake up tomorrow morning. With that, this thing could be a Category 4 far south from the islands by Sunday or so, or even by Monday. So it's not going to strengthen too much at this time. It's only when it starts making that west curve. We've got arrival times for tropical storm force winds. The Big Island's the only island that could see tropical storm force winds, not hurricane force, tropical storm force. That's 39 to 73 miles per hour. The southern half, basically, if you want to draw a line from Saddle Road on down to South Point, that's where the windiest gusts will be, at least through tomorrow afternoon. Projected rainfall totals, at least in this instance, are upwards of 6 to 7 inches of rain. And Kauai, we got a little bit of rain for you on the Tuesday-Wednesday time frame as the system kind of moves to the west of Kauai. There might be some showers accumulating for Kauai. Let's go right to it. We've got windward showers, normal stuff. We would have this anyway. But towards the Big Island and East Maui, although no heavy rain is over Hana right now, it is starting to move through South Point, Ocean View, and Na'alehu with the heavier rain bands still to the south. This thing is a slow mover. You can just consider it stalled for now. 9 to 12 for the east side, high surf advisory for East Maui and the Hilo side of the Big Island, 2 to 4 west and south, North Shore at 3 to 5. For the rest of the weekend, it's looking very windy. 35-plus mile-per-hour winds gusting to 50. The winds and the threat of heavy rain ends late Sunday into Monday. Bridget, over to you.
0: Thanks, Jess. UH Manoa launches a new tool to help track the latest conditions on Nolo. That's next.
8: It's sold at gas stations and convenience stores around the country, often marketed as an energy stimulant or mood booster. But health officials say that kratom can pose some serious health risks, including even death. Kratom comes from tree leaves and is often packaged into capsules and powders. It can cause both stimulant or sedative effects and can lead to psychotic symptoms. Data from America's Poison Center showing nearly 5,000 calls for kratom so far this year. That's more than double than what was seen last year. What concerns health officials most is that kratom is not a regulated drug. It doesn't undergo any FDA review, so dosages and the exact compounds in the bottle are unknown. Earlier this year, the DEA, through an emergency ruling, placed some of the synthetic versions of kratom on the Schedule 1 list. That's on par with drugs like heroin. People have reported symptoms of confusion, rapid heart rates, hallucinations, and even seizures. Health officials now warning to stay away from these products, and if you do experience an adverse reaction, to call your local poison control center. With your Medical Minute, I'm Yuri Benajad.
9: 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There'll be plenty of scratching and clawing between these two Big 12 felines.
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12: Sunday on Compass Media Network's coverage of the NFL, Week 3 is here and the Super Bowl champions are heading to our nation's capital as the Seahawks visit the Commanders. Hi, this is Chris Carino. Join me alongside Brian Baldinger for all the action as the electrifying Jackson Smith and Jigba and the undefeated Seahawks journey cross-country to battle the Commanders. Washington, Seattle, if it's the NFL, it's right here.
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13: What are you really doing to be ready?
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0: 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The University of Hawaii's Hawaii Climate Data Portal launched a storm tracker using data from Hawaii Mesonet weather stations across the state. Users can view current rainfall totals, wind gusts, and animated maps showing how conditions change over time.
16: Put this out in the hopes that it will help people to keep track of what's going on in the storm and to be able to make informed decisions if they have to, for example, if they have to evacuate or, take other measures to protect their property and their families, but they should also be keeping in touch with the National Weather Service and the emergency management agencies, and paying attention to whatever guidance they provide.
0: The tracker is updated every 15 minutes. Thanks so much for watching the News at 7. Up next, a special edition of Hawaii Football Final, the UH and Wyoming preview show to get you ready for tomorrow's big game. Well, you can join us for the news at 9 and 10 for the latest on Hurricane Nolo's approach to the islands. Enjoy the rest of your night. We'll see you then.

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1: According to Sam, he was in Vietnam. Never happened over there. Both could be true. Stay right there. We'll talk Matt Wolf. We'll talk entertainment. Is there a John Madden movement coming? Who's playing John Madden? Inquiring minds want to know. We'll find out next on America at Night.
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6: ABC News, I'm Dave Packer. A nor'easter bearing down on the East Coast, bringing with it heavy rain and strong winds that could cause power outages and major flight disruptions up and down the East Coast. States of emergency declared in New Jersey and New York and the New York City area. They're bracing. ABC meteorologist Lee Goldberg.
7: Rainfall amounts, they're going to go from 2 to 4 inches of rain. Locally, we could get up to a half foot of rainfall. Coastal flood alerts from the Mid-Atlantic into the Northeast. Also, high wind warnings as well. And these waves are going to feast on our area beaches, really chewing them up with 12 to 14 foot waves. There are 25 footers offshore.
6: Amtrak says it's canceled train service between New York and Boston due to the nor'easter. Meanwhile, in Hawaii, Governor Josh Green announcing President Trump has approved a pre-landfall emergency declaration as Hurricane Nolo approaches the islands. 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
3: 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Hi, this is Chris Carino. 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Washington, Seattle. If it's the NFL, it's right here.
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3: ABC News, I'm Dave Packer. A nor'easter bringing dangerous flooding and storm force winds up and down the East Coast. ABC's Matt Rivers at the Jersey Shore.
4: States of emergency in New York and New Jersey.
5: Evacuation order.
4: Authorities on the Jersey Shore urging families to get to higher ground while business owners race to shore up what they can.
6: We have to make sure that everything that's loose out there is secured.
4: 900 miles of storm warnings from the Outer Banks to Maine as a massive nor'easter crawls up the coast, packing 60-mile-an-hour winds and 12-foot waves.
3: The Supreme Court ruling 6-3 along ideological lines, giving the Trump administration the green light to use a federal citizenship database to verify voters. And President Trump and China's President Xi Jinping wrapped up their three-day summit in Washington. President Trump says he discussed Iran with the Chinese leader, but did not elaborate. This is ABC News.
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1: All right, so the New York Times, all week long, I've been fascinated by this because they started off on Monday, and each day they handed out 20. They started from 100 to 80, and then 80 or 79 100 to 80, 80 to 60, 60 to 40, 40 to 20. And then today they handed out the top 20 TV shows of the 21st century. Okay. And it's really very interesting to go back and look at some of these. And, you know, you can always argue this one should have been higher. This one should have been lower. This one, let me get to them. Okay. Starting with 15, and I'll throw my own two cents in as we go along. 15 was 6 feet under. Now, TV shows in the 21st century. 6 feet Under was on HBO. It was actually a pretty interesting show. I didn't watch it religiously, but I did watch it enough to watch the end. And they say the ending was one of the best ever. And it was a show about every episode began. They owned a funeral home, and it revolved around the quirky things that happened in a funeral home. And as you can imagine, a family run funeral home, all sorts of hijinks ensue. So it was part funny, part drama, part odd. But the end, the last episode of 6 Feet Under, they had all the main characters die, but not at the same time. It was like a fast forward to where they showed you in the future how all of the characters died. And some was random, some was from old age, some was from a car accident, it was a really interesting finale. But 6 Feet Under was 15. Friday Night Lights was 14, with Connie Britton, who was in the greatest movie of all time, my humble opinion, in the 20th century, the brothers McMullen. 13 was Girls, which, oddly enough, I watched and enjoyed quite a bit. 12 was Arrested Development. 11 was The Office. Now, here's the top 10. Top 10 was Atlanta. Never watched one episode of it. I think it was on Fox, but apparently the people who watched it said it was actually pretty good. Curb Your Enthusiasm was 9, which I find interesting. Larry David's absurdly bizarre comedy show on HBO introduced us to J.B. Smoove as well as others. Number 8 was 30 Rock, Tina Fey's sitcom. 7 was Veep. Never watched one episode of Veep for whatever reason, then I just didn't watch it. Julia Louis-Dreyfus won 6 consecutive Emmys for her role, but everyone who watched it loved it. Can't argue with that. 6 was Game of Thrones. Everybody loved it except for the ending. They all hated the last season. Number 5 was Fleabag, which I thought was very high up. I watched maybe the first or second episodes, and it was a little too risque for me, so I didn't. I ended up not watching it, but God love you. 4, Succession. Everybody loves it, says it's one of the best shows of all time. I'm not arguing. 3, Mad Men. I've seen it now 3 or 4 times. Watched it over and over. It is such a good show. The 60s are a character in that show. Don Draper, Madison Avenue, he's a advertising executive, all the trials and tribulations, the women coming of age in the workforce, the men and their body nature, and the drinks in the desk, and the 3 martini lunches, and the womanizing, and yeah, all of it. It is fantastic. Mad Men at 3. According to the New York Times, best TV shows of all time. Number 2, The Wire, which, to me, that's number 1. That's the best show ever created. It is so brilliantly heartbreaking. And it produced all sorts of superstars out of that. That's where Michael B. Jordan got his start as a young child actor who was beyond phenomenal. It is so good. And it goes to show you the dysfunction of everybody who tries to do good and ends up doing bad. And you need to watch it because it still stands the test of time. When it first came out, I didn't get it. I didn't watch it. I thought it was kind of stupid. The Wire was, I don't really, what is, It's people sitting around listening to, a taped conversation. I didn't get it. And then somewhere along the line, somebody slapped me upside the head and said, "You got to watch this." And it is phenomenal. It is just phenomenal. Heartbreaking. But in terms of its content and what it has to say, and the problems we have today, and how do we go about fixing them, and it's wonderful. I mean, we could talk about The Wire for days. That's number two. The number one TV show, according to the New York Times, Breaking Bad. I've watched it. It's great. It's wonderful. Should be in the top 10. Should be in the top 5. Top 1, I would argue Better Call Saul is probably slightly better than Breaking Bad. But I digress. So I got through all of this, and now you're asking me the same question. Where in the world is The Sopranos? Where are The Sopranos? How come The Sopranos aren't in the top 15 shows on the New York Times list? I'll tell you. They made a decision to leave it off the list. And here's why. It's shows that only aired in the 21st century. Sopranos was ineligible because it started in 1999. I don't know. I mean, you open up the door for that. You got to open up the door for other things. I get it. But, man, the bulk of its material was in the 21st century. I don't know. I think Sopranos got robbed. But nonetheless, it's a fun list to look at. And if you're looking for something to watch this weekend, you can't go wrong though with any of these. But I just thought it was a little dirty pool that they didn't put the Sopranos in there. There is one scene in The Wire, I think it's early in the first season, where Michael B. Jordan's this young kid, and he's dealing drugs on the street. And he's one of these little hoppers, right? He's one of these just a cog in the wheel. He gets the drugs from the bigger guys, and there's no parents around, and he's in the projects, and he's selling the drugs. And you see him making money. And then you see him at night, and he's trying to go home, and he's living in a burned-out row house in Baltimore. And he's in this house with, maybe he's 13 or 14, and he's in this house with, it's got to be like 6 or 7 kids who were 5, 6, 4, 5, 6, and 7. And he's the parent, for lack of a better word. He's the guardian, right? He's a kid himself, but he's the guardian. And there's a scene early on where he's using his drug money to buy juice boxes for these kids and trying to send them to school. And there's 6 kids, and he only has 5 juice boxes. And the last kid is complaining that he didn't get a juice box. And so Michael B. Jordan kind of, he's got the angst. He doesn't know how to explain to the kid. So he kind of yells at the kid, "You should have been faster getting the juice box," right? Heartbreaking in and of itself. So they go out of this burned out row house in Baltimore. And they're living in this. It doesn't have any electricity. They show the extension cord that's hooked up to a house down the street to their house so they can get electricity. And there's not a parent anywhere. There's no guardian figure anywhere. And there's a plywood on the door that they close and lock. And this is their house. And on the plywood, the city of Baltimore has painted on the plywood, "If animals get locked in, please call," and then they have call the Baltimore police with the number, right? "If animals are locked in, or if animals are trapped, please call Baltimore police," and then it gives the number. And you're looking at this, and your heart just, breaks into a million pieces. And I'm watching this for the first time, and I'm like, well, who do I call if humans are trapped in that building? Because these kids are trapped in that building. And it's like, what are we doing? I understand you don't want to be mean to animals, but we're locking these kids are trapped in this home. What are we doing? It's It's so wonderful. It's so heartbreaking. It will, it's wonderful. If you think you know what it is, you're wrong. Let me just put it that way. If you think you know what The Wire is, it isn't. It's the exact opposite of what you're thinking it is. It is just a really, really, really well done show about a town. It's Baltimore, but it could be anywhere. And it's the power struggle between the police and the politicians and the unions and the media and the teachers in the schools, and it is the drug dealers. It is heartbreakingly beautiful. All right, I've said enough. Barb in St. Louis, welcome to America at Night. Barb, thanks for coming on.
2: Hi, McGraw. I'm prepared to write a $1,000 check.
1: Oh, my goodness.
2: I've thought about this. It's not just because it's a full moon, but I've been thinking about this for 2 weeks. We need to have a roundabout in the center of Gravois and Morganford. And in that roundabout, an iron structure to honor the iron workers, lights for the electrical workers, water for the water and wastewater operators. This would be a tribute to all of the trades that have kept our city running, and the trades that have actually built the arch for us.
1: Mm. And where do you want this monument?
2: In the center of Gravois and Morganford, where they had the street takeover. And that's not the first time they've had an issue there.
1: Yeah.
2: And that's such a charming area. And I mean, Bevo Mill is right there.
1: Yeah, I was going to say, Bevo Mill, isn't that the intersection where Bevo Mill is?
2: Right, right.
1: Yeah.
2: And it's just, all those businesses, they are trying so hard. And I think people are afraid to go there. And like I said, it's not the first time. I have a relative that got stuck in it several years ago. If he hadn't dropped his daughter off before he drove through there, she would have been killed because,
1: Yeah. Well, those street takeovers are happening all over the country. So it isn't just something happening in St. Louis. And Barb,
2: right.
1: It's a wonderful, thing you want to do. I would certainly not tell you not to do it. But what is your question? Is your questioning to me what?
2: I'm hoping that because so many people listen to your show, that this would get the ball rolling.
1: Yeah.
2: And maybe it should be in other large intersections. Because I mean, that's just a fairly large intersection.
1: Yeah.
2: It's too enticing.
1: Yeah, well, here's what I would recommend, Barb. I would go to the alderman of that area.
2: Okay.
1: I, as powerful as you think I am, I ain't as powerful as the alderman in that area. So I would go to the alderman in that area, and if you can get the alderman interested in it, I will take up your cause on my morning show. How about that?
2: I think that would be fabulous, and okay. I really appreciate your show.
1: You got it, Barb. Anytime. Thanks, and good luck, and keep me posted.
2: All right. Bye.
1: You got it. Yeah, those street takeovers. It's a, you know, on one hand, you're like, oh, these hooligans. On the other hand, you know, these kids in the 50s, they had drag racing, and then you had cruising. I remember I was in Hayes, Kansas one summer, and they were cruising up and down the street of Hayes, Kansas. That's what the kids did. I mean, that was basically like a street takeover. So as much as these kids today, we kind of did the same stupid things. I mean, maybe not as burn our tires, but, you know, there are people who did donuts in people's yards and teepeed houses and did stupid things, and that's what kids do. Kids do stupid things. That's what they do, especially in the summer. They do stupid things. So as much as we love, the street takeovers. Yeah, it's stupid. Yeah, it's dumb. Yes, it's dangerous. But we did the same as people of our generation. Not maybe not you, maybe not me, but their kids, our neighbors, our friends, people we went to school with, they did the same stupid things that these guys are doing with the street takeovers. All right, let's get some voicemails here before we head out. Let's go to the first one here, John. John, welcome to America at Night.
3: You helped me a while ago when I was wondering what shape a chair would be in, if our knees bent in the opposite direction. Now I got another one that's keeping me up at night. If God can do anything, and I believe he can he create a ball big enough that he can't pick up? Okay. So that's my question. I'm struggling with that one. Can he create a ball big enough that he cannot pick up?
1: Well, no. If God can do anything, then he can, there's not a ball he can make that he can't pick up. I mean, if you think about it, the earth would be a marble. If he's everywhere and everything and can do anything, the earth is a marble to him. And not even the big marble. It's probably a little marble. So no, that one's, the one, if your knees bent the other way, what type of chair would you make? That's makes sense. But God, he can do anything. And he can pick up the moon, he can pick up the earth, so he can certainly pick up. There's not a ball the man can't make that he can't pick up. How's that for a definitive answer? America at Night, back in a moment.
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1: Hey, I'll leave you with this little story. I don't know if you were paying attention, but here in St. Louis this week, there was a Catholic mass. It was a beatification mass for an archbishop, a Catholic archbishop, prominent radio pastor, as well as TV. You might remember the name Fulton Sheen. He was beatified this week, which is the mass that was held here in St. Louis. 50,000 people showed up for this mass where he was beatified, which is one step short of sainthood. They've identified a miracle. They're looking for another miracle. But Fulton Sheen was a famous Catholic priest who was a broadcaster, first radio and then television. Martin Sheen was born Ramon Estevez and took Sheen from this priest Fulton Sheen, which I thought was kind of interesting. So it was a special week here in St. Louis. All right, I'm going to Joe's. Maybe we'll go to Duke's. Maybe we'll go to Joe's. Maybe we'll see you at one of those places. Thanks for listening. Have a great night, everybody. Thanks for putting up with me. Have a good weekend. We'll see you Monday.
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24: We continue to track Hurricane Nolo, but now is not the time to let your guard down. While on Kauai, unemployment continues to climb, a result of Hurricane Lowell.
23: 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The KHON2 News at 9 starts now.
24: Good evening, everyone. Hurricane Nolo is closing in on Hawaii with heavy rain, strong winds, and flooding possible. The Big Island and Maui County are bracing for impacts. Justin Cruz is here with the latest track. Just?
25: Yeah, Bridget, like you said, encouraging news today, positive news today. The track shifted slightly to the south. And because of that, the expected rainfall totals are pretty much sliced in half. We'll take a look at those numbers in a bit. This is still a very potent system, even with those that good news. Nolo is still expected to strengthen. It's a Category 2 now. It may be a 3 once it makes its curve to the west Saturday morning, while south or near the Big Island. Significant, that's a significant word, because significant now replaces catastrophic. Catastrophic flooding was the wording used by the Central Pacific Hurricane Center for the rains Friday and Saturday. So it's one level less. Tropical storm winds now through Saturday, and the tropical storm warning continues for the Big Island. For Maui, it's a watch. Wind advisory for both Kauai and Oahu. Again, the track shifted to the south. We're looking for that turn, that curve towards the north. This system is only 150 miles south-southeast of South Point. And once it curves, it is expected to speed up and pretty much release its grip of heavy rain on the Big Island no later than Saturday night, perhaps even as far out as Sunday morning. Tropical storm wind force, which is 39 to 73 miles per hour. It's only for the Big Island, and it's for half of the Big Island, the southern half, basically from the saddle all the way down into South Point. That's going to be the situation through at least maybe noontime tomorrow, no later than 2 p.m. Here's a look at the radar. It's now within the confines of the radar. It's kind of just sitting there, moving north very, very slowly at 3 miles per hour. The heaviest rain bands so far have moved onto southeast coastline, basically windward Kau, Mountain Dew, Na'alehu, and the Puna District, as well as the Hilo District. Again, those numbers have sliced in half. For Hilo, 8 to 12 inches of rain. Hana, 4 to 6. Kona and the rest of the state, 1 to 3. So still a potent system. Don't let your guard down. It's going to be still a long night for portions of East Maui as well as the Big Island. Bridget, back to you.
24: Thank you, Jess. The president has approved an emergency declaration for Hawaii ahead of Hurricane Nolo, clearing the way for federal assistance. Bryce Moore is on the Big Island, where communities hit by Hurricane Lala are now bracing for another storm. Bryce?
26: Yeah, hey there, Bridget. We spent the day in Na'alehu and Waiohinu, where families are still dealing with the devastation left by Hurricane Lala, which tore a path of destruction that is still very evident to this day. And now those same families are deciding whether or not to sleep on their own property tonight or run and seek higher ground. Now in Waiohinu, Justin Subika Kawakami walked us through what Lala did to their yard. Immense boulders carried by floodwaters came floating down the mountain and tore through their property. Parts of the home completely swept away. Two dogs and a cat did not survive.
4: Well, this is one of the boulders that came from the mountain after the water came down. It came up so high that it pushed all these boulders. So in the kind of water, these kind of boulders are floating. They're not actually sinking like people think. And then they slam into everything.
5: We already kind of packed the van and the car with essentials, you know, souvenirs in case it gets worse. But I'm praying that it's not going to happen. I just hope it spares our community and our people. And I hope we can live to see tomorrow, honestly.
26: And now the family tells me that they are going to be staying as long as they possibly can tonight. And that is the general feeling in the Kau district. Some families have a car packed and ready to go and an escape route already planned out. Others have already gotten out of town. Reporting live from Hilo, I'm Bryce Moore, KHON2 News, working for Hawaii. Back to you on Oahu.
24: Thanks, Bryce. Stay safe out there. Despite the better news regarding Nolo's track, Hawaii County officials are asking everyone to stay on high alert. Stephen Florino continues our coverage.
6: Rain has been heavier today in Hilo Town compared to the last couple of days. Mayor Alameda says he knows after Hurricane Lala, everyone is ready for Nolo, but he wants to make sure everyone keeps their guard up through the weekend.
7: Scotty Douglas and his mom, Marty, are two of the dozens of residents who are heeding the warnings and made the tough decision to leave their home and seek shelter.
8: A lot of bad stuff could happen, so you don't want to gamble with your life. If they, you know, if there's an emergency or something like that, go to a shelter if you can. Seek, you know, shelter as soon as possible. Don't wait till the last minute.
7: That's exactly what officials want to hear. As Nolo inches its way closer to the Big Island, it's already starting to bring some heavy rains to Hilo. Officials urge residents to seek shelter now before things get worse. The Douglases said they came to the Keaau shelter for the first time after Hurricane Lala last month.
9: Dana is a sweetheart, and they all make you feel like you're at home. They go out of their way, actually, to take care of you and make sure you're comfortable.
7: Nolo is also bringing some waves as a handful of surfers took advantage at Honolii Beach.
11: Just surfing. I just got done surfing, waiting for it to clean up a little and go back out.
7: How was it?
11: It was kind of rough. The river's kind of flowing, but a few waves, so.
7: The county's Emergency Operations Center is activated and working 24/7. Now that Nolo is on the Big Island's doorstep, Mayor Alameda wants residents to know they are ready.
27: We want to also calm the nerves of our residents and let them know that, like, we got their backs and we're as prepared as we can be. And so now they just got to continue to do their due diligence, heed to our warnings, and again, check on their neighbors, and we should be fine.
7: Alameda says the county is getting a lot of help. About 80 National Guardsmen came in last night, and they're here, ready to do any water rescues or searches if necessary. Also, the American Red Cross is here, and they're assisting at the shelters. Reporting from Hilo, Stephen Florino, KHON2 News, working for Hawaii.
24: Several shelters are open on the Big Island. Yano Hall in South Kona, Na'alehu Gym, Robert Herkes Gym in Pahala, the Keaau Armory in Puna, Honoka'a Gym, Papa Aloha Park Annex, Pu'ueo Community Center, Kahilo Town Hall, Ocean View Community Center, and the Ikuo Hisaoka Gym. On Kauai, more people have lost their jobs after Hurricane Lowell damaged and shuttered businesses. As Nathan Shinagawa tells us, some businesses are doing their best to return to normal.
28: 1,700 initial claims for unemployment on Kauai, according to the state. The week of September 5th, just before Lowell, there were only 69. That number has consistently risen as some businesses on the Garden Isle still have yet to open their doors.
29: I know there were a lot of layoffs. I heard it was thousands of people without jobs.
28: For other businesses such as Lydgate Farms or Kauai Cookie, they tell me business is slowly starting to return to normal.
29: We have kept everybody on our team. We love our team. And we also have a lot for them to do. If we can go over here and we're filling boxes to send to mainland online orders or other parts of the state, or you can help with the storm cleanup.
30: Most of our full-time workforce is still in place. How we're going to fare with the final economic outcomes is a different thing. But we really do try to stay open and keep our folks employed to the greatest extent possible.
28: But they also acknowledge other neighboring businesses are not so lucky.
29: Now's the time to pitch in and help each other. I think a lot of small businesses are really hurting right now. It's like frightening. What's going to happen next week?
28: Other businesses that couldn't appear on camera tell me they don't expect to open their doors again for another 6 months. And some of their employees have had to go on unemployment until then. We'll have resources for unemployment filing help posted on our website. Nathan Shinagawa, KHON2 News, working for Hawaii.
24: 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We'll be back after a short break.
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12: From ABC News, Wall Street Now. Despite the rise of treasury yields putting pressure on stocks through most of the week, some big AI deals and investor optimism over a potential opening of the Strait of Hormuz pushed all three major indexes to finish ahead Friday, the Dow closing just under 500 points ahead, with the S&P gaining 39 points and the NASDAQ 129 points. Mortgage rates are on the rise, hitting a 20-month high for a 30-year fixed-rate mortgage at 7.03%. Experts say this could contribute to a lock-in effect, where current homeowners may be reluctant to put their homes on the market and risk a much higher rate on their next mortgage. Amid customer concerns of an AI pricing tool to change costs based on personal data, Walmart CEO John Furner published a letter denying that their company will use such tech, saying using someone's information, such as income, search history, and shopping habits, would violate the company's everyday low price promise. Mike Dubusky, ABC News.
13: 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McGraw-Milhaven here, host of America at Night. 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
14: 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There'll be plenty of scratching and clawing between these two Big 12 felines.
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24: For now, to avoid damage on the ground.
16: Pulling down flights where we need to and where we think the conditions, maybe getting more extreme, and then, operating our flights where we can. So we're thinning the schedule in Hilo, and we're just going to continue to watch it and continue to adapt.
24: Kona flights are still operating, and Hawaiian is offering a travel waiver for Hilo passengers. Travelers should check their flight status before heading to the airport. Officials are asking folks not to travel to East Maui as Nolo passes south of the island chain, and that means no unnecessary trips on Hana Highway. Officials say the narrow road is vulnerable to falling trees, rock slides, flooding. Crews and equipment

0: Coca-Cola, brought to you by Odom Hawaii Coca-Cola and Big City Diner. It's countdown to kickoff at Big City Diner Kailua.
1: There's no diner finer than Big City Diner.
2: From ABC News, Tech Trends. Meta is hoping its charm will charm AI users. Among the announcements of new virtual reality and smart glasses at the recent Meta Connect event, Mark Zuckerberg pulled out a device that looked a bit like a Tamagotchi, those little digital pets. He calls it the Muse Charm. Zuckerberg says it would allow users to talk with Muse, Meta's AI agent, by just touching the fingerprint scanner. No other details, including the price, but Zuckerberg says it should be available for the holidays. Microsoft also rolling out some new hardware, the smallest of its Surface devices. The Surface Pro 12 tablet and the Surface Laptop 13 getting a power boost with new processors. And a Chinese automaker is the latest to unveil speedy delivery of power to electric vehicles. Geely Autos introduced technology that can charge an EV from 10% to 70% in just 5 minutes. With Tech Trends, I'm Brian Clark, ABC News.
3: Sunday on Compass Media Network's coverage of the NFL, Week 3 is here and the Super Bowl champions are heading to our nation's capital as the Seahawks visit the Commanders. Hi, this is Chris Carino. Join me alongside Brian Baldinger for all the action as the electrifying Jackson Smith and Jigba and the undefeated Seahawks journey cross-country to battle the Commanders. Washington, Seattle. If it's the NFL, it's right here.
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5: This is Warriors head coach Timmy Chang. We are on the road in Wyoming. Catch the action Saturday only on Hawaii's CW. Go Bulls.
6: New at 9, a former high school girls wrestling coach is facing federal charges. The FBI arrested 44-year-old Sean Sikaita yesterday. He's been charged with receipt and possession of child pornography. Court documents reveal Sikaita was a former coach of the girls wrestling team at Moanalua High School. Prosecutors say between 2025 and 2026, Sikaita communicated with a minor on a messaging app and received sexually explicit photos. If convicted, he faces up to 20 years in prison, a fine of up to $250,000, and supervised release. The FBI is asking anyone who believes they may have been victimized by Sikaita to come forward. And even as NOLO approaches the state, some events are going on as scheduled. Today, hundreds of avid bicyclists picked up their packets for Sunday's annual Ride with Aloha Festival and Honolulu Century Ride along Waikiki and Ka'ava.
7: We're in close touch with the city and state and keeping an eye on things, but we're looking like it's all right and planning to proceed as scheduled. And this is a ride, not a race. Everything from 3 miles all the way up to 100 miles that you can make your own adventure on the day.
6: The Century Ride starts at 6:15 Sunday morning. The Aloha Fun Ride starts at 8:15. Tomorrow, the Department of Law Enforcement holds its Public Safety and Security Expo at the Hawaii Convention Center for people curious about the different ways they keep us safe.
8: It's family friendly. Come look at the police equipment, ask questions. We're also bringing our technology. So drones, license plate readers, we know that that's part of a really big national conversation that's going on. It's a great time for the public and the community to come in and get their answers to their questions.
6: The expo is tomorrow from 10 to 4. Also tomorrow, the Aloha Festival's floral parade through Waikiki. It starts at Ala Moana Park at 9 in the morning, continues down Kalakaua Avenue, and ends at Kapiolani Park. You can watch it live 9:30 on KHI, KH1 Plus, and our YouTube channel. Justin has more on Hurricane Nolo, plus a check on the weekend forecast for areas not affected by the storm.
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10: Season 3 of Nobody Wants This is on the way. And if you hadn't heard, Joanne and Noah are living together. The rom-com series starring Kristen Bell and Adam Brody continues on Netflix October 22nd.
11: Don't you sometimes want to misbehave?
10: Johnny Depp is back on screen for his first major role in a Hollywood production in years. The new trailer for the supernatural thriller Day Drinker shows Depp sporting gray hair and blue contacts as a mysterious guest on board a private yacht.

0: The movie hits theaters March 26, 2027. The new Hunger Games movie has enlisted Noah Kahan to create a song for the soundtrack. Draw You Out will be released October 2nd, with the full album coming November 13th. The Hunger Games Sunrise on the Reaping hits theaters November 20th. Michelle Franzen, ABC News.
1: Scott Graham here from Sunday Night Football on Westwood One. Ryan Racky and Mike Golic are in Denver this week with Bo Nix and the Broncos hosting Matthew Stafford and the Los Angeles Rams. Both bounce back from season-opening losses with big wins last week. Join us for a wrap of all the early Sunday action and the Rams at the Broncos on Sunday Night Football.
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3: Hi, everybody. 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
7: Outside of heavy rain for East Maui and the Big Island, everywhere else across the state should see just scattered showers. But windy conditions. We have a wind advisory for Oahu and Kauai at the moment. All right, let's take another and second look at Hurricane Nolo to track its winds around the center at 105 miles per hour. That has held steady. Now, the movement says stationary. That could be an indication that the system is about to make a westward jog, and that would be sooner the better. But right now, it hasn't shown any signs of that. Strengthening is anticipated after it passes well to the south of the islands, with tropical storm force winds for the southern half of the Big Island now through tomorrow afternoon. And rainfall totals, they have decreased in this particular scenario. Areas will see up to about 6 inches of rain. Kauai next week, 2 inches of rain as that system passes to the west of Kauai. All right, off to the radar. This is the meat and potatoes about what's happening right now. First off, no heavy rain at the moment for Hana. We've got heavier showers that are now moving into South Point, Ocean View, Na'alehu, same areas really that got hit hard. And there's even more offshore that's going to be moving through. So this is really just the beginning. However, if this thing starts to move overnight, I think conditions will improve quite rapidly. It's a wait and see situation. Surf for the east side, 9 to about 12, 3 to 5 north, and 2 to 4 for the south and the west shores. Outside of the heavy rain and strong winds for the Big Island and East Maui, we do have gusty trades. Up to 35 miles per hour. The gusts will be up to 55 miles per hour. We're back to the good old normal weather, effective Monday. Bridget, back to you.
8: Thanks, Jazz. The Rainbow Wahine enters a new era, tipping off Mountain West Conference play tonight. Emily Paulson has that next in sports.
9: These are your political insights from ABC News. A federal judge blocked President Trump's attempt to bar CNN, MS Now, and Politico from the White House complex.
10: The judge says that the White House has to allow these outlets in to restore their access with their hard passes, just as they were before that ban went into effect on Saturday morning.
9: ABC's Karen Travers. Hours later, those credentials were reinstated, only for some reporters to be later denied access to the arrival line at the state dinner for China's President Xi. New Jersey Governor Mikey Sherrill calling on Lieutenant Governor Dale Caldwell to resign after an investigation found credible evidence of sexual harassment. Caldwell has denied all wrongdoing. A little-known federal historic preservation agency said it's giving up on trying to get Virginia and Washington, D.C. on board behind plans for President Trump's triumphal arch. It indicates the administration will move forward with the project anyway. The advisory council's leadership and members, all appointed by President Trump. Dave Packer, ABC News.
11: 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There'll be plenty of scratching and clawing between these two Big 12 felines.
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13: 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Hi, this is Chris Carino. Join me alongside Brian Baldinger for all the action as the electrifying Jackson Smith and Jigba and the undefeated Seahawks journey cross-country to battle the Commanders. Washington, Seattle. If it's the NFL, it's right here.
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14: Welcome back, everyone. A new era began for the University of Hawaii women's volleyball team Friday night as the squad made their Mountain West Conference debut on their home court in front of anticipated fans. The Rainbow Wahine, who are off to their best start since 2019, tipped off a new chapter, playing their first ever Mountain West Conference game hosting the University of New Mexico. The team got a core piece back in their lineup Friday night as sophomore outside hitter Shalay Reed made her first appearance since August 30th. She had three kills in her return, but the star of the Bows was senior Tally Hawkes, who had a match high and a new career high, 17 kills to go along with four blocks. The Wahine killed their Mountain West debut, sweeping the Lobos 3-0. They'll be back at Banco Arena Saturday night to close out their series against New Mexico at 7 p.m. For more Wahine volleyball coverage, click on our GoBos tab on our website at khon2.com. Moving over to the gridiron, where the Rainbow Warriors are on the road in Larrabee, Wyoming, to take on the Cowboys. And to get you ready for the big game, be sure to catch a special Hawaii football final, the UH and Wyoming Preview Show, where sports director Rob DeMello sits down with legendary UH player and NFL veteran Rich Miano to break down all the ins and outs, as well as what the keys to success are for the Bows. The show airs at 9:30 p.m. right after this, right here on KHON2. And back here on the islands, it's week 8 of high school football. Now, all the games on the Big Island and Maui have been canceled this weekend due to Hurricane Nolo, but there are still plenty of games here on Oahu that are being played, including two big-time Division I games featuring three Cover 2 ranked teams. And they are all in action right now, as fifth-ranked Iolani Raiders trail Damien and number one Waipahu just kicked off against third-ranked Waianae. So be sure to tune back into the late news as we will have updates, scores, and highlights for you. That's it for sports. Back to you.
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13: ABC News, I'm Dave Packer. A nor'easter bearing down on the East Coast, bringing with it heavy rain and strong winds that could cause power outages and major flight disruptions up and down the East Coast. States of emergency declared in New Jersey and New York and the New York City area. They're bracing. ABC meteorologist Lee Goldberg.
14: Rainfall amounts, they're going to go from 2 to 4 inches of rain. Locally, we can get up to a half foot of rainfall. Coastal flood alerts from the mid-Atlantic into the northeast. Also, high wind warnings as well. And these waves are going to feast on our area beaches, really chewing them up with 12 to 14 foot waves. There are 25 footers offshore.
13: Amtrak says it's canceled train service between New York and Boston due to the nor'easter. Meanwhile, in Hawaii, Governor Josh Green announcing President Trump has approved a pre-landfall emergency declaration as Hurricane Nolo approaches the islands. The Chinese president wrapped up his state visit with a tour of the National Archives in D.C. Friday, along with President Trump. When asked, Trump said he did discuss.
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0: I'm John Batchelor. I welcome Professor Richard Epstein of the Civitas Institute, teaches law at NYU and the University of Chicago, to comment on the limits of presidential power. Two examples in these last days. We begin with, this is CNN reporting. CNN reporters denied access. The White House denied two CNN journalists Thursday evening from covering Chinese leader Xi Jinping's arrival at the White House for a state dinner after trying to tell the network which type of journalists could cover the event. MS Now journalists were also denied access. This new development follows earlier in the afternoon, passes reinstated. CNN reporting. Earlier in the day, CNN, along with MS Now and Politico, were allowed back into the White House after a federal judge ordered the Trump administration to temporarily reinstate press badges for the news outlets. So, Richard, we have two events linked by this idea of banning the media. The first, a judge ruled that the White House must permit CNN, MS Now, and Politico to have access to the White House to report. There were other networks and news organizations that joined in the protest and withdrew from the pool reporting after that. The judge ruled you can't do this, and so the same three networks were permitted in, but not for the event covering the state dinner. Nothing could be more significant in terms of news than a state dinner between the President of the United States elected and the president of China not elected in front of a very large gathering of VIPs. How do you measure this limit of the presidential power? Is the White House monitoring this? Are they probing? Are they finding out what they can get away with? Why are they doing this now? Good evening to you.
1: Yes, look, there are two conceptions that you have of an office or of any kind of business. If you're the owner of a private business, if somebody wants to come into that business, you can tell them it's a private property, you can't come here. If you want to come in, you have to agree to my conditions. And they could be odious, they could be terrible, and so forth. And the argument is that there's somebody else out there who also has a private business, and the competition between the two of them will result in a situation where somebody will let you in on terms that you find are pretty much attractive. And the logic goes as follows. If you get five or six people say, we're not going to deal with anybody in Group X. Group X is a significant group. The next person coming in will cater to that particular group and give them access so that the refusal to deal is going to collapse. There is, at last, only one White House. And it turns out that that has essentially a monopoly position. It has always been the case when you're dealing with a monopoly position that you have some kind of fiduciary duties. And the fiduciary's duties here are essentially to allow on a non-discriminatory basis everybody to come in who wants to teach it if they meet certain kinds of objective criteria. And that's been well established in every area of the law. So the question that comes in is, why do you keep them out? For that, you have to show cause. And the president, quote-unquote, showed cause, which shows how laughable it is. He says, I'm not letting these people in because they produce fake news. Now, this is coming from the man who's the master of producing fake news every day and every wicked living way that he does. And so he's saying to them, I have cause against you. And then you start looking for the particulars. Where did they cover him in a fashion that was, in fact, improper? And you can't find any. And then if you did find some, the question is, why total exclusion as opposed to saying we're going to limit the access to this reporter or ask for a correction or sue you in defamation or something? Trump doesn't answer any of those questions. And so what happens is when a judge sees all this stuff, he sees what's going on as an effort to shape the news by having only favorable coverage, which, since it's done by fiat and control, seems to be a point of viewpoint discrimination. And viewpoint discrimination is one of the very few absolute no-nos with respect to the First Amendment. So Kelly basically said, I don't think you've got a leg to stand on. And I think, in fact, in this particular case, he's right. Now, the administration went back to some of the earlier cases in which they said that you have no right to enter the government. It's a privilege which can be reviewed by us and so forth. That's just another way of restating the absolutist position that has long been rejected. And it's the same thing, for example, about protest on public ground. The government owns the Boston Commons. Can it say that only pro-Republicans could come and demonstrate there? And early on, it seemed to be Justice Holmes in the position saying, yes, you're just like a private owner. But by the 1940s, in a case called Hay, having to do with the Democratic power politics in New Jersey around 1940, 1935 or so, the Supreme Court said all these public properties are for these purposes since time immemorial a public trust. And the moment you put that public trust label on it, it turns out you lose the absolute right to exclude. Trump knows none of this history, cares less about it. He's only interested in vengeance against his party. The press, I think it's interesting to say, it wasn't as though the other two companies or three companies said, hey, now we've got a real control over this. And they figured out what you can do to CNN or NS Now or Politico, you can do to anybody. And so they're all on the same side of this issue, saying, we have our pool arrangements. You're forcing us to breach them. We do not wish to do that, so we're not going to participate with it. So now Trump is left without any coverage whatsoever. And, of course, for somebody who's as vain as he is, this is basically an unforgivable type situation. And so you're right. There are limits on presidential power, and they're shown in this case in two ways. One, the judicial power will come in a clear case. And two, the media essentially will line up behind its own.
0: Puzzle, Richard. The president is a public servant. The White House is the public created space, federal space. That's the government of the United States. The president is a momentary occupant of the public's White House. He moves on, another one moves in. Mr. Trump's conduct, not just in this matter, but in many matters, is that of someone who possesses these properties, someone who can say, you're in, you're out, routinely. My understanding of the presidency is that none of that applies, certainly not. Is there any pattern or record of that in the previous more than 40 presidents?
1: So, no, he's actually a complete outlier. The East Wing is another illustration of what's gone on. These things have been renovated, most notably by Harry Truman back in the 40s. Truman was a great builder, in fact, much better than Donald Trump, a real master of these things. And he was absolutely scrupulous to make sure that when he made the changes, they were consistent with what went before and what would happen afterwards. What Trump does is he comes in and he says, well, I have executive power over this. And then he puts into place a program which is absolutely inconsistent with the decor, the history, the origin of everything, starts making phony appropriations of monies with respect to national security, never bothers even to answer the question as to whether the security devices that you think should be in place were already there before this happened. This was an ad hoc ex post rationalization that he made. And it turns out the great mistake that the Supreme Court and the lower courts made with him is they did not grant preliminary injunctions. They gave the president the benefit of the doubt. When you start looking at what he did, the usual question is, first and primary, is there a substantial chance that the president will lose on the merits? Answer in that case should have been yes. They should have stopped the development at the time. And so what happens is they let him build and he gets it up, up, up, up, up. And what he's going to say now that it's finished, how dare you stop me? The usual private law response to that is if you want to do this in a reckless, irresponsible fashion against all protocol, you put the whole building up, we make you rip the whole building down. And they should basically make Trump pay for the removal of that building. He's doing the same thing with the Kennedy Center. Look, this is my center. Now, my view about this is, you know, I think there are a lot that went wrong with the Kennedy Center, atrocious behavior inside the Smithsonian and all the rest of that. And I certainly think the president's entitled to some degree of pushback. But pushback is to improve programming. It is not to put in a dummy board of directors which agree with everything he says and then insist that the building be renamed in his honor. When they shut it down, they said, no, no, no. He says, I may not rebuild this thing at all. And that's a clear breach of a public trust. You've got a public building which has served things for many years, named after a distinguished president whose life had been tragically cut short. And this guy wants to just take it over and turn it into his own private playground. The president does not distinguish, as say the British governor does or the king or the queen, that which is the property of the king in his private capacity and that which is the property of the king in his public capacity. As far as Trump is concerned, anything that he sits on, he owns. He has no notion of a fiduciary responsibility to anybody else in the rest of this world, which is why he's become such an utter danger.
0: One detail. We have a presidential system. Compare and contrast to constitutional monarchy, where the American traditions came from. The king, King Charles III in this instance, represents the state at ceremonies, such as state dinners. The prime minister represents the government. The prime minister never confuses his or her role with that of a king or some piece of royalty. He doesn't possess anything. He works for the parliament. He's the number one member of a party in parliament.
1: That's why they call him the prime minister.
0: That system makes it much more clear to the American people that the king possesses the crown and the realm, cannot give orders willy-nilly, but he is the king. The premier, which is really Mr. Trump's role, he's closer to a prime minister. He's not a king. That's the limits of his power. It helps me to understand he's a prime minister. That's all he is.
1: I would say he's a trustee. And it's the same point. There are fiduciary duties that attach to his role that limit what he can do. These are inherent in the office. And you remember the old maxim, a public office is a public trust, which was designed to hit that point home. And for Trump, a public office is a public plaything. It allows him to do whatever he wants whenever he wants to do it. And that's why the man had become so utterly dangerous. In his first administration, there were people who could restrain him. But since he got himself prosecuted in crazy ways when he was in office and out of office, he's come back and all he cares about is getting vengeance against his enemy. And governance is a second concern. And so this is a real tragedy and a travesty. I do not think that he will win this one. I think the lack of coverage will drive him crazy. And it also turns out that this is coming in the middle of a political campaign. The Republicans are already in terrible trouble, and none of them want him to help them anymore because he's now regarded as a huge liability. And so the other limit that's existing on his power is that the public is no longer behind him.
0: He's kryptonite, Richard. Let's move on from kryptonite.
1: Okay,
0: returning to Greenland. Richard Epstein of the Civitas Institute teaches law at NYU and the University of Chicago. Greenland next. I'm John Batchelor.

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9: 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Dr. Martin Luther King Jr. dreamed of a nation where his children would be judged not by the color of their skin, but by the content of their character. 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America is strongest when united, not divided. 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

0: I'm John Batchelor with my friend and colleague of long standing, many decades, Richard Epstein, here to help me understand Greenland. This is a possession of another state in North America, Denmark in this instance. And there's now been what is called an agreement between the United States and Denmark and Greenland that will speak to the anxieties of the people of Greenland these last months and years since the president, Mr. Trump, spoke loosely of possessing, taking control, buying Greenland. Richard, help me please understand. It never seemed real that you could grab Greenland using military force, but there were often remarks made by in Denmark, in NATO, in the media about the president annexing, conquering, grabbing Greenland, exposing it, claiming national security. That is not happening. Instead, Denmark, Greenland, and the United States, ending months of tension over the self-governing territory, have signed a document, key components of which insist that NATO and Denmark remain very much in charge of Greenland. What was achieved by all of this? It looks like the limits of presidential power. Mr. Trump makes big remarks, but they're not backed up by actions.
1: Well, he can't back them up. What's happened essentially is that the treaty has reinstated the understanding that began before Trump's sham offensive started to take place. This was a sort of disgusting and disgraceful effort to try to bully somebody else and to give him something that he wanted. Trump has made no mistake about his intentions. He thinks the United States ought to absorb other places. And, you know, Greenland is a small place. It's one place. He also wanted to join Canada in as the 51st state. Canada's got 13 or 14 separate provinces. What is this man talking about? He's delusional, I think it's fair to say. What he should be trying to do is to steady our allies, to give them some support so that when we need support, they will come and back us. And what has happened is he's refused to do that. And so now what you see is a situation in the Middle East with Iran, where he has very tepid support from NATO because he's basically looked at them and treated them with a profound form of disrespect, and he continues to do so. So what's happened is he's got a treaty, but don't pretend that nothing has happened when you go up the hill and come back again, so you end in the same place you started. Along this journey, he managed to lose an enormous amount of goodwill to everybody on the face of the globe who realized that he is no longer a reliable operator. And this also has to be seen in another context. Trump likes to think of the world in the same way that George Orwell thought of it in 1984. There are three big campaigns. He'll control one of these particular things. The Chinese will control another, and the Russians will control a third. And he's become all too enamored with the notion of absolute dictators dividing the world amongst themselves. The difference is those two countries have constitutions ostensibly that allow you to have a perpetual presidency. He's not a president. He's basically a monarch or an autocrat. And he wants to do the same thing in the United States. So my view about all of this is all the ceremonial changes that he has made since he's come into office should essentially be undone the moment that he leaves. That nobody should allow this to have a chance. Now, I don't think that Trump is the only one who's done this, and I tend to blame the Democrats as well on this, because they went into the name-shaming game in a very, very big way, getting out people they didn't like without worrying about any sentiments on the other side of an issue, the Confederacies and so forth. You don't upset these very long-term understandings when they're people who very much are attached to the older names and the old institutions that they represent. Biden started it, and whatever he did wrong, Trump did wrong 20-fold worse than what he had done. And so what we do is we have two political parties who are essentially prepared to undo the past, rename the past, relabel the past in any way. And when the Democrats started and the Republicans continue it, it now becomes a new consensus. And this is a frightening development in the United States. There's a very funny word which is important, particularly when it's violated. And that word is known as comity, C-O-M-I-T-Y, not C-O-M-E-D-Y. Comity means there's enough trust between people that when you are in power, you will not try to make the world impossible for your successor if it be of the other party and vice versa. And so the theory is, even though you have a change in government, you don't want it to be a sharp cliff. You'd rather there be gradual changes with a large amount of bipartisan activity between them. That is absolutely over in the United States today, which means that elections between two parties which vie with each other for massive incompetence, the choices are much larger, because instead of going from 60 to 40, you're going from 90 to 10. And it's very difficult to have rapid changes of that magnitude, and that's exactly what Trump is trying to do. He plays winner-take-all politics, and when you do that, you end up being a very big loser. He's going to get thrashed in this election, and he's going to take the party down with him, because he really believes he's such an important figure that he wants to make himself the center of the campaign, and he wants to do that by taking whatever money he controls and using it only to burnish his own image. This man has become an absolute intellectual and institutional and constitutional disgrace, and I'm not the only one who thinks that.
0: 30 seconds.
1: The polls on this are absolutely devastating. All the independents who thought that they could constrain him in some way and were willing to elect him in 2024 will turn out seeking vengeance against him. And the problem is there's going to be a lot of collateral damage with some very able Republicans going down the tubes, because they have to basically deal with a man, Donald Trump, who's simply not fit to hold public office anymore.
0: Professor Richard Epstein of the Civitas Institute, a podcast of our conversation about the limits of presidential power, with a rare illustration and an analysis, always available at Amazon Prime, Apple, Spotify, and other distinguished venues. I'm John Batchelor.

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9: 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KKEA AM Honolulu. 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
10: Everyone, Hurricane Nolo is moving closer to Hawaii. Heavy rain, strong winds, and flooding already impacting parts of the Big Island. We're told Kohala Mountain Road in North Kohala is shut down between mile markers 1 and 20 due to high winds.
11: And we're still recovering from the two other systems. Let's take a look at Nolo's forecast. At this point, Nolo gave us some good news as far as the track. It shifted further south today, and that also cut the projected rainfall totals in about half. That being said, it's still a potent system. It still right now has a potential to strengthen into a category 3 or 4, but that's not going to happen until it curves west. And that should occur or begin to happen Saturday when it's south or near the Big Island. Also, some wording changes. Instead of catastrophic flooding Friday and Saturday, the National Hurricane Center changed the wording to significant. So that's one level less. Still, again, it's a potent storm, and we could bring us some tropical storm force winds, not hurricane force winds, tropical storm force winds. Here's the latest track. That curve is going to happen, but right now it's not moving. It is completely stationary. We're going to look for that track to move. Usually when they slow down and become stationary, that's a sign they're about to curve. So this is what it looks like graphically. Once it curves, it's going to speed up away from the Big Island. Arrival time of storm force winds, it's for the Big Island, basically Saddle Road and south. Now, through 2 p.m. tomorrow for the southern half of the Big Island. Let's take a look at the radar images. The eye is clearly within the scope of the radar. The heavier rain bands have now started to move through windward Kau, with more on the way as this thing starts to churn and kind of nudges north and then eventually west. So we're in good shape considering that we have a Category 2 system right south of the Big Island. All in all, here are your updated rain projection totals, 8 to 12 for Hilo, Puna, and Kau, Hana 4 to 6, Kona, and the rest of the state only expected to see about 1 to 3. So the threat of heavy rain and strong winds, it's still there, but it's encouraging to see that we're seeing improving conditions, and hopefully that trend will continue through later tonight. Bridget, back to you.
10: Thank you, Joss. The president has approved an emergency declaration for Hawaii ahead of Hurricane Nolo, clearing the way for federal assistance. Let's go live to Bryce Moore on the Big Island, where some communities are preparing for yet another hurricane just weeks after Lala. Bryce?
8: Yeah, hey there, Bridget. We spent the day in Na'alehu and Waiohinu, which is where Hurricane Lala wreaked a path of destruction that is still very evident even to this day. Now, families over there that we spoke to, those very same families are now making the very difficult decision, deciding whether or not they're going to spend the night at their property this evening or make a run for higher ground. In Na'alehu, Terry Lee Shibuya watched crews work the same stream that flooded the town during Lala. She says what has been cleared is not enough.
12: As you can see, they're trying to work as fast as they can, but honestly, we're not ready. We're not prepared. If this storm hits us like Lala did, I'm panicking.
8: So she's packing like the water could come back tonight.
12: I'm just running through my mind, what do I need to do? The first aid kits, the flashlights on the head. Like, I'm just packing up a whole bunch of safety things to get us to safety.
8: A few miles away in Waionihu, Justin Subika Kawakami walked us through what Lala did to their yard. Immense boulders carried by floodwaters came floating down the mountain and tore through their property. Parts of their home completely swept away. Two dogs and a cat did not survive.
13: Well, this is one of the boulders that came from the mountain. After the water came down, it came up so high that it pushed all these boulders. So in the kind of water, these kind of boulders are floating. They're not actually sinking like people think. And then they slam into everything.
8: The family is staying as long as they can this evening. Iris Sumika says the van is already loaded with important documents and keepsakes if they have to break for higher ground.
12: We already kind of packed the van and the car with essentials, you know, souvenirs in case it gets worse. But I'm praying that it's not going to happen. I just hope it spares our community and our people. And I hope we can live to see tomorrow, honestly.
8: And that is the feeling down in the Kau district here this evening. Many families are still wondering what is going to happen as Nolo continues to churn just south of the Big Island. Some have made evacuation plans and have cars ready to go, packed with things, and others have already made it out of town. That's the latest from Hilo. I'm Bryce Moore, KH12 News, reporting live. Sending things back to you in the studio.
10: Thanks, Bryce. Several shelters are open on the Big Island. Yano Hall in South Kona, Na'alehu Gym, Robert Herkes Gym in Pahala, the Keaau Armory in Puna, Honoka'a Gym, Papa Aloa Park Annex, Pu'ueo Community Center, Kahilo Town Hall, Ocean View Community Center, and the Ikuo Hisaoka Gym. Across the rest of the Big Island, officials are urging people to stay alert. Stephen Florino has the latest from Hilo.
14: Rain has been heavier today in Hilo Town compared to the last couple days. Mayor Alameda says he knows after Hurricane Lala, everyone is ready for Nolo, but he wants to make sure everyone keeps their guard up through the weekend.
15: Scotty Douglas and his mom, Marty, are two of the dozens of residents who are heeding the warnings and made the tough decision to leave their home and seek shelter.
16: A lot of bad stuff could happen, so you don't want to gamble with your life. If there's an emergency or something like that, go to a shelter if you can. Seek, you know, shelter as soon as possible. Don't wait till the last minute.
15: That's exactly what officials want to hear. As Nolo inches its way closer to the Big Island, it's already starting to bring some heavy rains to Hilo. Officials urge residents to seek shelter now before things get worse. The Douglases said they came to the Keaau shelter for the first time after Hurricane Lala last month.
17: Dana is a sweetheart, and they all make you feel like you're at home. They go out of their way, actually, to take care of you and make sure you're comfortable.
15: Nolo is also bringing some waves as a handful of surfers took advantage at Honolii Beach.
18: Just surfing. I just got done surfing, waiting for it to clean up a little and go back out.
14: How was it?
18: It was kind of rough. The river's kind of flowing, but a few waves, so.
15: The county's Emergency Operations Center is activated and working 24/7. Now that Nolo is on the Big Island's doorstep, Mayor Alameda wants residents to know they are ready.
19: We want to also calm the nerves of our residents and let them know that, like, we got their backs and we're as prepared as we can be. And so now they just got to continue to do their due diligence, heed to our warnings, and again, check on their neighbors, and we should be fine.
14: Alameda says the county is getting a lot of help. About 80 National Guardsmen came in last night, and they are here, ready to do any water rescues or searches if necessary. Also, the American Red Cross is here, and they are assisting at the shelters. Reporting from Hilo, Stephen Florino, KH12 News, working for Hawaii.
10: Officials are asking people to avoid travel to East Maui as Nolo passes south of the islands. That includes unnecessary trips on Hana Highway, which could see falling trees, rock slides, and flooding. For now, the county has postponed opening emergency shelters, but they remain on standby. Here on Oahu, it's been mostly gusty winds, but for some visitors, the storm has cut their Hawaii vacation short. Here's Jill Kuramoto.
20: On Oahu, no rain, but plenty of wind. Red flag warnings at Sandy Beach. At the Pali Lookout, visitors got a first-hand feel for Nolo's gusty winds along the Ko'olau Mountains. For these New England visitors, it was an unexpected stop because their cruise was cut short, scrapping today's visit to Kauai as their ship headed out to sea to ride out the storm.
21: So we got into Kauai and they immediately decided that they were going to cut the cruise a day short. And so they immediately turned around and came back here. So we lost the day. Actually, we lost 2 days in Kauai.
20: But they may be trading one storm for another. A nor'easter is also hitting back home.
22: Yeah, hopefully it might be gone by then.
23: Well, it'll be gone in Baltimore, but we're still going to be getting it in Massachusetts.
22: Would you rather be here?
24: I don't know.
22: What's better?
24: Yeah, exactly.
20: And while Oahu has largely escaped Nolo's worst weather so far, the storm is already causing flight disruptions on Hawaii Island. Hawaiian has canceled 12 flights out of Hilo today, with additional cancellations possible as the storm moves.
25: Pulling down flights where we need to and where we think the conditions, may be getting more extreme, and then, operating our flights where we can. So we're thinning the schedule in Hilo, and we're just going to continue to watch it and continue to adapt.
20: The airline is also keeping planes out of Hilo for now to avoid damage on the ground. Kona flights are still operating, and Hawaiian is offering a travel waiver for Hilo passengers. As for travelers, the advice is simple. Check your flight status before heading to the airport. Jill Kuramoto, KH12 News, working for Hawaii.
10: Stay with us on air and online for the latest on Hurricane Nolo. Coming up, Hawaii's tourism industry facing more challenges on the heels of another storm. Plus, Kauai unemployment is surging.
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30: From ABC News, I'm Dave Packard. Dangerous flooding and storm force winds are creating concern up and down the East Coast, with tens of millions of Americans in the path of that nor'easter. It's striking some areas right now. ABC's Matt Rivers on the Jersey Shore.
31: States of emergency in New York and New Jersey. Authorities on the Jersey Shore urging families to get to higher ground, while business owners race to shore up what they can.
32: We have to make sure that everything that's loose out there is secured.
31: 900 miles of storm warnings from the Outer Banks to Maine as a massive nor'easter crawls up the coast, packing 60-mile-an-hour winds and 12-foot waves.
30: The Supreme Court ruling 6-3 along ideological lines, giving the Trump administration the green light to use a federal citizenship database to verify voters. ABC legal contributor James Sample explains this process is not without issues.
33: Given the number of false positives, meaning the number of actual citizens who are being tagged as non-citizens, who will then have to jump through those hurdles, that's a significant problem and may well lead to some severe disenfranchisement.
30: The ruling comes less than 40 days from the November midterms, but because of a different federal law, voters aren't allowed to be removed from the rolls 90 days before an election. President Trump and China's President Xi Jinping wrapped up their three-day summit in Washington. President Trump says he discussed Iran with the Chinese leader but didn't elaborate.
0: Pope Leo opened his historic four-day trip to France, speaking at UNESCO headquarters about artificial intelligence.
1: Our efforts in this domain must ensure that new technologies remain at the service of the human person rather than becoming yet another instrument of domination and injustice.
0: Later, the Pope visiting the newly reopened Notre Dame Cathedral. The AP reports from a source that Stephen Curry has agreed to a two-year contract extension worth $116 million. You're listening to ABC News.
2: Well, it's official. In a recent survey of over 120,000 wireless customers, Pure Talk was the only wireless company in the country to get 5 out of 5 stars in every category: coverage, support, value, and data. 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Dial pound 250, say Mike Rowe, and welcome to a genuine

0: You can go over here and we're filling boxes to send to mainland online orders or other parts of the state, or you can help with the storm cleanup.
1: Most of our full-time workforce is still in place. How we're going to fare with the final economic outcomes is a different thing, but we really do try to stay open and keep our folks employed to the greatest extent possible.
2: But they also acknowledge other neighboring businesses are not so lucky.
0: Now's the time to pitch in and help each other. I think a lot of small businesses are really hurting right now. It's like frightening. What's going to happen next week?
2: Other businesses that couldn't appear on camera tell me they don't expect to open their doors again for another 6 months. And some of their employees have had to go on unemployment until then. We'll have resources for unemployment filing help posted on our website. Nathan Shinagawa, KHON2 News, working for Hawaii.
3: Coming up, a former high school wrestling coach facing federal charges, plus the return of Kailua's favorite block party.
4: PepsiCo says they're going to raise the cost of some popular snacks and drinks. ABC's Stephanie Ramos.
5: Bloomberg says prices will rise on bags of Doritos, Ruffles, and Sun Chips, along with some Tostitos salsa and Fritos dips. Some soda prices are also expected to rise, with the changes coming as early as the end of this year or early 2027. Now, the chip increases expected to be in the low to mid single digits and still below where prices were before those cuts.
4: A win for the Trump administration and its effort to classify Anthropic as a supply chain risk. ABC's Mike Dubusky has more.
6: An appeals court has denied an attempt by Anthropic to get its supply chain risk designation dropped. The court's majority opinion says the Pentagon had enough evidence to conclude that the company's artificial intelligence technology had built-in restrictions that could make it unreliable for military operations. It also rejected Anthropic's claims that the decision violated its rights to free speech and due process. In a statement, Anthropic says, "We respectfully disagree with the court's decision and that it's considering all options."
4: The Seattle City Council approving a ban on what some refer to as surveillance pricing. The new law prohibits major grocers from using AI and shoppers' personal data to set individualized prices. Shopper Kathy Allen.
7: Oh, man, I don't want them taking my data and telling me I'm going to have to pay more or less.
4: The grocery industry says this could unintentionally restrict loyalty programs. Dave Packer, ABC News.
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3: Coach is facing federal charges. The FBI arrested 44-year-old Sean Sikaita yesterday. He's been charged with receipt and possession of child pornography. Sikaita was a former coach of the girls' wrestling team at Moanalua High School. Prosecutors say Sikaita communicated with a minor on a messaging app between 2025 and 2026 and received sexually explicit photos. If convicted, he faces up to 20 years in prison and a fine of up to $250,000. The FBI is asking anyone who believes they may have been victimized by Sikaita to come forward. A new online tool lets you track Nolo's rain and winds in real time. UH has launched a storm tracker using weather stations across the state. You can see current rainfall, wind gusts, and maps showing how conditions are changing.
10: Put this out in the hopes that it will help people to keep track of what's going on in the storm and to be able to make informed decisions if they have to. For example, if they have to evacuate or, take other measures to protect their property and their families. But

0: should also be keeping in touch with the National Weather Service and the emergency management agencies, and paying attention to whatever guidance they provide.
1: The tracker is updated every 15 minutes. Kailua's favorite block party is back. The Kailua Fall Festival takes over Hahana Street tomorrow from 5 to 10 p.m. There will be more than 100 local vendors, foods, games, and live music from Big Every Time, 3 Plus, Penny Dean, and more. Admission is free. And the Aloha Festival's floral parade is tomorrow in Waikiki. It starts at Ala Moana Park at 9 a.m., heads down Kalakaua Avenue, and ends at Kapiolani Park. If you can't make it, we'll air the parade live starting at 9:30 with our very own Justin Cruz. Watch it on K-High, KH1 Plus, or the KH1 YouTube channel. Well, you're doing a lot this weekend.
2: I got to work after, too.
1: Emceeing the parade.
2: I will get a nap between the parade and weather coverage.
1: And you should just literally sleep all of Sunday.
2: That's a great idea.
1: Right? Mm-hmm. All right, let's talk about Nolo's latest track.
2: Yeah, the track has shifted south. And by 11 o'clock, we want to see that happen again, as well as curve to the west. We'll check on that, plus the weekend weather for areas not affected by Nolo.
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9: Sunday on Compass Media Network's coverage of the NFL, Week 3 is here and the Super Bowl champions are heading to our nation's capital as the Seahawks visit the Commanders. Hi, this is Chris Carino. Join me alongside Brian Baldinger for all the action as the electrifying Jackson Smith and Jigba and the undefeated Seahawks journey cross-country to battle the Commanders. Washington, Seattle, if it's the NFL, it's right here.
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2: Islands that are not impacted from Nolo, we're going to see cloudy skies and windy conditions tomorrow with winds peaking up to 35 miles per hour, gusting to 55. Another look at the track for Hurricane Nolo. What we expect to happen is this curve to the west, and hopefully it'll be sooner rather than later. It's supposed to happen by Saturday morning. If you want an update on this, the next update is 11 o'clock. 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I'm staying later so that we can have an update around 11 o'clock. Tropical storm force Winfield, southern half of the Big Island. It's happening now through 2 p.m. Winds 39 to 74 miles per hour. And rainfall totals are still up there, mostly for the Big Island, but scaled back for the rest of the state. So we're still going to see heavy rain, and we still are seeing heavy rain. We're seeing moderate showers right now for East Maui. The Big Island saw some heavier rain bands earlier tonight. They are offshore right now. There may be more to come. It just depends if this moves north we'll get the heavier rain bands. If it starts moving west, we'll get lighter rain bands, or if it stays where it's at, the rain bands doesn't look to be that major right now, but there have been some pretty good downpours. Surf for the state, it's got 2 to 4 for the west and the south. Up north, 3 to 5, 9 to 12 for the east shores. It's going to be a windy weekend. Saturday and Sunday, winds up to 35 miles per hour. Those winds and showers back off on Monday. Bridge, over to you.
1: Thanks, Jess. It's week 8 of Hawaii High School football. Emily Paulson has that next in sports. Plus, the Rainbow Wahine enter a new era this weekend, tipping off Mountain West Conference play.
10: It's sold at gas stations and convenience stores around the country, often marketed as an energy stimulant or mood booster. But health officials say that kratom can pose some serious health risks, including even death. Kratom comes from tree leaves and is often packaged into capsules and powders. It can cause both stimulant or sedative effects and can lead to psychotic symptoms. Data from America's Poison Center showing nearly 5,000 calls for kratom so far this year. That's more than double than what was seen last year. What concerns health officials most is that kratom is not a regulated drug. It doesn't undergo any FDA review, so dosages and the exact compounds in the bottle are unknown. Earlier this year, the DEA, through an emergency ruling, placed some of the synthetic versions of kratom on the Schedule 1 list. That's on par with drugs like heroin. People have reported symptoms of confusion, rapid heart rates, hallucinations, and even seizures. Health officials now warning to stay away from these products, and if you do experience an adverse reaction, to call your local poison control center. With your Medical Minute, I'm Yuri Benajad.
11: Scott Graham here from Sunday Night Football on Westwood One. Ryan Radke and Mike Golic are in Denver this week with Bo Nix and the Broncos hosting Matthew Stafford and the Los Angeles Rams. Both bounce back from season-opening losses with big wins last week. Join us for a wrap of all the early Sunday action and the Rams at the Broncos on Sunday Night Football.
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13: Fans. The Rainbow Wahine, who are off to their best start since 2019, tipped off a new chapter, playing their first ever Mountain West Conference game hosting the University of New Mexico. The team got a core piece back in their lineup Friday night as sophomore outside hitter Shalae Reed made her first appearance since August 30th. She had 3 kills in her return, but the star of the Bows was senior Tally Hawkes, who had a match high and a new career high 17 kills to go along with 4 blocks on the night. The Wahine killed their Mountain West debut, sweeping the Lobos 3-0. They'll be back at Banco Arena Saturday night to close out their series against New Mexico at 7 p.m. For more Wahine volleyball coverage, click on our Go Bows tab on our website at khon2.com. And sticking with UH athletics, as the Rainbow Warriors are back in action this weekend after a 2-week hiatus, hitting the road to take on Wyoming in the battle for the Paniolo Trophy. The team, coming off their first win of the season against New Mexico State, will look to keep that momentum going, playing their second conference game of the season. Having the bye week gave the Bows the opportunity to get healthy as senior running back Cam Barfield and edge rusher Lester Longafuina look like they'll return to the lineup. The game is set to kick off at 9 a.m. Hawaii Standard Time and will be televised on Hawaii CW. For much more coverage, click on the Go Bows tab on our website at khon2.com. staying on the gridiron, but moving to high school football, where there were two big Division I showdowns Friday night. Kicking off with Cover 2's fifth-ranked Iolani taking on ILH rival Damien, where the Monarchs have won the last six meetings, and they weren't ready for that streak to end quite yet. The boys in purple scored 28 points in the second quarter, with 14 of them coming from the defense. The Monarchs cruised to victory over the Raiders 35-14, handing Iolani their second loss of the year and getting themselves back to 500. The game marks the first of two matchups between the teams this season. And moving over to Cover 2's Built Ford Tough matchup, as number one Waipahu played host to third-ranked Waianae, with the home team playing like they don't want to give up their top spot. The Marauders sophomore quarterback Jake Garcia is currently balling out, throwing for over 330 yards so far in this game with four touchdowns, helping his team have a 35-7 lead over the Sea Riders, who look like they'll pick up their first loss of the season, while Waipahu looks to solidify their spot at the top as top dog. And as we look at other games around the island tonight, number four ranked Pearl City in Division II is currently leading fifth ranked Kaiser 52-27 in the fourth quarter. For a complete scoreboard and updates throughout the weekend, click on our Cover 2 tab on our website at KHON2.com. And staying with the theme of football, but moving to the National Football League, as St. Louis graduate and former Oregon Duck Marcus Mariota is a starter for the Washington Commanders headed into their Week 3 game against the reigning Super Bowl champs, the Seattle Seahawks. The 2014 Heisman Trophy winner takes over for starter Jaden Daniels after an elbow injury in last week's loss. The 12th-year NFL vet played the entire second half last week and took reps as a starter this week, all in preparation for Sunday's matchup. Number 8 says he is ready to go and has kept a starter mentality even in the backup role.
14: You know, I really try to focus on keeping that mentality the same throughout. Really being in this position for the last 7 years or so in my career, you never know when your number's going to be called. So, like, I just try to treat every week like I'm the starter, and I just kind of mentally prepare that way so that if it does happen, the transition's relatively easy. I learned a lot about that last year. You know, stepping in some of those games, like, you feel like you have to kind of make a play, and sometimes you overstress yourself, and now you're making a mistake. You're fumbling the football, you're throwing a pick. And so for me, like, I feel like I took a lot of that. I took a lot of those lessons, and with what happened on the game on Sunday, like, was able to kind of stay within myself, play the game that I know how to play. And it really kind of led to some success. So the more that I can kind of focus on those types of things, not put the cape on, as people say, and just allow everybody else in the offense to work for us, I think the better that I'll play and the better the position for our offense.
13: Mariota and the Commanders will play on Sunday right here on KHON2 at 7 a.m. Hawaii Standard Time against the Seattle Seahawks. 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That's it for sports. Back to you.
1: Thanks, Emily. And that does it for us. Thanks for joining us. Have a great and safe weekend.

0: This has been a special report on the new 1420, Hawaii's news and sports. We now return to regular programming on the new 1420, Hawaii's news and sports.
1: 15th out of Boca Chica, that'll only be like 3 weeks after this next launch. And then they want to do a second launch in October, on October 30th, out of Florida, out of the first launch out of the Kennedy Space Center. And that would not be the 16th test launch. That is labeled as a Starlink operational flight, just to put Starlink satellites up. So we conceivably next month could have two different starships in orbit at the same time. The first, it's hard to say what they'll do on that 15th test flight in mid-October, but they've talked about wanting to fly these for at least 2 weeks in orbit to test them. And so that could conceivably happen, which means we might have two different starships in orbit at the same time. They're not going to be in orbits, I think, that will allow for any kind of rendezvous or proximity tests. But SpaceX has said it wants to do rendezvous and docking of two starships before the end of this year. They promised this back in October of last year. So expect it to happen. Will they be able to keep this cadence up continuously? I don't know, John. That really depends on whether they're building enough ships. They could run out of ships and have to slow down in the early part of next year, but they're going to demonstrate they can do this cadence right now.
2: Poland, the country of Poland, is claiming that there's a fire at a Starlink factory facility that can be linked to Russia. They're using the word sabotage. What does this mean, Bob?
1: Well, all right, so Poland acts as, in many ways, a go-between for the Ukraine to have its Starlink access. And in Poland, they have ground stations that link Starlink to the telecommunications system. I think this is a way to control it. But either way, and pay off the telecommunications company. But nonetheless, it provides Starlink to Poland and to the Ukraine in this matter. Well, there was a fire at a Starlink facility. One official in Poland is claiming it was Russian sabotage. Other Polish officials said, no, we don't quite know enough. The investigation is still ongoing, and other causes are being considered. What's really going on here is Poland is afraid that Russia is expanding the war. There is a fear, and it's a valid fear. Ukraine has been expanding the war the last few years, so the two combined means and Starlink is a military asset for the Ukraine, so Russia wants to get rid of it. And so that's what we could be looking at here. It's expressions that the war could be expanding.
2: Fish and wildlife. As I recall, in the early days during the Biden administration, fish and wildlife was the bane of Boca Chica. Are they back?
1: In this case, it's a positive thing. The SpaceX and the Fish and Wildlife had worked out a deal to do a land swap. Fish and Wildlife would give a piece of land to SpaceX, about 400 some odd acres, that was contiguous to its Boca Chica facility. And SpaceX, in turn, would give a piece of land comparable in size to Fish and Wildlife that would consolidate its holdings in another area. So that wildlife could be preserved actually in both places because spaceports help wildlife. And Fish and Wildlife was all for this. Well, of course, the typical fringe groups that have been harassing SpaceX with lawsuits from day one sued. And they said, no, it's terrible. We don't want it. We want to stop it. Well, look, a federal judge, has denied that those activists a preliminary injunction to stop this exchange. And he's basically said their case is frivolous and is bogus. It has no indication of any environmental harm. They're not being hurt. They presented no evidence that this is going to cause a problem, this land swap. So he's let it go through. That's basically it. And this is Fish and Wildlife working with SpaceX, John.
2: Private investment in outer space. People throwing their money away in low Earth orbit. Right, Bob?
1: No, they're not. That's the point. This is actually the second investment report from a different investment company in Wall Street. Look, in the last few months, looking at investment in space, the previous report in June said it has almost doubled in the last year. Well, this report agrees. It is more than doubled in the last year, the amount of investment capital being poured into the space industry. And the key quote from this new report, let me quote it. The report describes a shift from hype to commercial reality, with money increasingly directed to companies that can demonstrate operational performance rather than early stage promise. Or as I say, investment is soared because the space industry is no longer a bunch of companies making unproven boasts, but it is now a private sector producing real products that are making real money. And so this is good. And this now leads to, like, I have six stories, John. I can just go down the list if you want. a Bluetooth satellite constellation called the Hubble Network. I had actually never heard of this. It raised $200 million. It now has raised $300 million total. It has already got six satellites in orbit. It wants to put up 60, I'm sorry. And it's raised $300 million, and it's already partly operational. Space station startup VAST, it's created its own lunar programs division. It's building its own Haven 1 space station, single module that's going to launch next year and have four different manned missions to it. Well, it decided the technology it's developing for its space station modules could easily be adapted for modules on the moon to serve NASA's Artemis moon base project. And so they can sell these to NASA, possibly. So they've created a new division. They're creating products in line with NASA's program. The first would be a mobile power system using solar panels on little rovers. And then they would follow with an airlock, and then modules that would be habitable. And so this is once again, they've got the investment capital to do this. Firefly, it cut a ribbon on a new giant clean room for building lunar landers. It's got now two clean rooms with, like, what is it, 150,000 square feet space for building up to 12 lunar landers at a time in orbital vehicles. So, and that's because they've got plenty of investment capital in their hand to do this kind of stuff. Stoke Space, we've talked about this a lot of times, John. They have now three customers already signed up for their first test flight of their Nova Pathfinder rocket. This is the rocket that would be completely reusable. First stage would land vertically like SpaceX's Falcon 9. The second stage uses a unique design for nozzles. Instead of a central single nozzle, it has a ring of tiny nozzles on the outside perimeter of a heat shield. So the first upper stage can actually return almost like a capsule. And so they've already got three payloads that are paying to go on the first test flight. That test flight won't return. It will instead use the rocket to its fullest maximum capability to send the payloads into interplanetary space, demonstrating the power of the whole system. They will do multiple missions of Pathfinder, they hope, next year, including recovering it and landing it and maybe reusing it, leading up to building a much bigger rocket called Nova Block 2, which would compete with SpaceX's Falcon 9. SpaceX has a Starfall recoverable capsule it wants to launch on Starship. Well, they've now gotten their own three customers, two different launch aggregates. These are companies that provide launch services with rocket companies for satellite companies that don't have the experience to sign up rockets. And they've got Starfall has three different customers now for putting up this recoverable capsule on Starship. And then bringing it back to Earth, they would manufacture things in space and sell it once it returns to Earth. So there's lots of investment capital, and there's projects all over the place, John. And it's almost hard to keep track.
2: I want to comment on two of these. Firefly, first of all, that's a first-rate company. Aren't they one of the three companies that NASA's contracted with for lunar landers?
1: Yes, Blue Origin is one, Intuitive Machines is another, and Firefly is the third. There's actually a fourth, Astrobotics, which is now part of Voyager, one of the space station companies. But they are the only ones so far to actually land a lunar lander on the moon successfully.
2: And that's why Firefly is building a clean room. It sees this as a moneymaker.
1: There's money to be made. They're getting contracts from NASA.
2: Now, are these unmanned landers or manned landers?
1: Yes, these are unmanned at this point. Only manned landers right now are being built by Blue Origin and SpaceX.
2: So they're not large. What is their mission once they land?
1: Well, they're basically scouts. They act as scouts. NASA wants to put a lot of these on at the place where they want to build their moon base so they can scout it out.
2: And we've got three different companies to do what the Chinese do with their landers when they work, the same thing. Are they also rovers? Do we have any details of what they're building? Because it sounds like a fleet is being...
1: All these landers are landers, but now that gets us to the next story, John. It moves us right to it. All of these are landers, but they're designed to carry payloads, and one of the payloads on many of them are rovers. And so this story ties into Blue Origin, and it's one of its rovers that NASA wants to send to the moon as part of its Artemis program. Italy has now committed to spend $5 billion building a first habitation module for NASA's moon base. This would be a a habitation module on wheels. It would roll off the rocket to its position and be in that position. This is part of the whole moon base problem. It's not really a lander. It is a habitation module, but it'd be brought in by a lander. In this case, probably Starship or something else. But it's part of the same thing. And Italy is committed. And in exchange for committing $5 billion to do this, NASA is going to fly two Italian astronauts to this habitable module at the moon base once it's operational.
2: Very cool. Now we come to the delays. What delays?
1: All right, so this also ties into the lunar landers. Blue Origin is one of those landers. It's got its Blue Moon lander. It has two versions, an unmanned small one and a manned large one, which would be one of the lunar landers to bring astronauts to the moon. Well, for one of their unmanned missions that NASA wanted to do in 27 with Blue Moon Mark 1, that's the unmanned one, it's now been pushed back, it appears, into 28. But it's tied in with the fact that a Belgium company is going to be putting a lunar rover on that lander, John. This ties into your earlier question. But in announcing that this Belgium company is going to be one of the payloads on Blue Origin's Blue Moon lander, it indicated that some delays are now existing in the program. The two landers that that Blue Origin was going to do in 27, it appears at least one of them and now is delayed to 28, which probably means the second manned landing on the moon that Isaacman wanted to do in 28 is likely going to slip. And that's just, I think, reality. These programs are not going to follow the schedule as promised.
2: The Earth-Moon system's coming into focus. It's no longer science fiction. We're building for it within easy reach, 2030s. Bob Zimmerman, he keeps the website Beyond the Black. We're going exploring with a telescope that is not yet, Bob will explain. I'm John Batchelor.

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0: I'm Tom Batchelor with Bob Zimmerman. He keeps the website Behind the Black, devoting himself to space engineering and space exploration or not. Bob, what is the TMT? What is its fate?
1: Well, basically, the TMT is nothing, but I'll explain why. TMT is the 30-meter telescope that a consortium of astronomy institutes and governments wanted to build in Hawaii. And it was about to start construction around 2014, and it was hoping to be in operation and being doing science by the 2022 time frame. But there were protests of activists in Hawaii that blocked its construction. It's been sitting now more than a decade without any plans. They don't know what they're going to do. They can't get it built in Hawaii. Spain had made a $1 billion offer to have them build the telescope in the Canary Islands in the Atlantic instead. This was the backup choice. It isn't as ideal a location. In fact, it's so unideal that at least one of the consortium members, Japan, pulled out if they moved to that site. Well, so Spain made this offer. TMT Consortium this week rejected it. They said, nope, we're not going to take $1 billion and build our telescope in the Canary Islands in the Atlantic. Where they're going to build it, I have no idea, because they're not going to get it built in Hawaii. Hawaii, the government there and the protesters will not let it happen. So I think right now that the 30-meter telescope is dead. And that's, in a sense, maybe a good thing. They should put the money into space telescopes instead of ground-based telescopes, because they could get a lot more bang for the buck. And ground-based telescopes are now going to be limited by the many constellations going in orbit. So as far as I'm concerned, this is, in the long run, maybe going to be a good thing. A silver lining to the cloud, John.
0: I know, but big astronomy has unusual motives, Bob.
1: I mean, that's one of the problems. There are vested interests. These are like the old big space rocket companies. They're dinosaurs. They weren't innovating. And a lot of big space astronomy doesn't want to innovate. It wants to build big ground-based telescopes because it's cool for them, but it doesn't produce the best science.
0: Now, Chile's got the high desert. And there, a lot of big telescopes go up there. Does the TMT do something that the new Nancy Roman doesn't do?
1: No, I'm telling you, the ground-based telescopes cannot match putting things in orbit. They just cannot, and haven't been able to match since Hubble was launched. It was very clear from Hubble why they keep building ground-based telescopes. I think is just vested interests don't want to change and don't want to be innovative.
0: Well, you can also get a grant to spend a summer or two in the high desert, watching the sky. All right, Bennu. Bennu is an asteroid returned in pieces, a piece of it, to Earth. But there's more to learn from Bennu. There were two that at the same time, two Japanese.
1: Yeah, so what we have is we had Ceres Rex went to Bennu, that's the American spacecraft, brought back samples. And then Hayabusa 2, the Japanese probe, went to Ryugu and brought back samples. And these are both near-Earth object asteroids, very similar rubble piles. Well, scientists analyzing the Bennu samples have now come up with a new scenario for their formation. They say they formed, they're both similar, and they formed, Bennu formed, in the inner solar system, not in the outer solar system, as has been theorized. And Jupiter actually act as a barrier to keep the material in the inner solar system. And this whole theory has to do with water, actually, in the inner solar system, and might actually explain why we have a lot of water as well, John. The samples of asteroids is changing the very theories about the solar system, because we're finally beginning to map out where the actual materials are across the solar system. We're only beginning, but by doing that, we get a bit better idea of what the early solar system was like. And this is the first step in that process.
0: The thinking was the water came from comets or asteroids. What was the?
1: Well, they don't really know. But what this tells us is it was in the early solar system and kept in the in a part of the early solar system by the presence of Jupiter, where it is located.
0: So it wasn't an ice comet coming from outside.
1: It might have been. It could have been, who knows. That's possible, too. Once again, this is a theory. It's not proven yet. We might find it's not quite right later on, John, and comets played a part.
0: All right. Because Bob enjoys looking at the surface of Mars, he's going to take us to something he names as insane, not me. All right. What are we looking at, Bob?
1: Well, this is one of those pictures from Mars Reconnaissance Orbiter that I found in its archive. Actually, this was an actually captioned image by the science team. They thought this was crazy, too. I call it insane terrain. And I've got a picture on Behind the Black. You look at it, it shows these weaving ridges and mesas in a really complex pattern that is really almost hard to understand. It's located in the equatorial region, so this is very dry. It's located in an area, though, where there's a lot of layering in craters. There's also these craters might have also had hot springs once in the past. The geology here is very complicated. What we think might have happened is the many cycles of climate and volcanic eruptions on Mars laid down the layers. Those layers got warped and twisted to produce this insane terrain. They then got buried, and then impacts occurred, which exposed them again, because all these layers in this insane terrain is found within craters in this location near the equator. It's very strange, John, very strange indeed.
0: Quickly, Bob, two more sign-ups for Artemis Accords. Croatia?
1: Yes, both Croatia and the Ivory Coast have signed. In Europe, it means almost every nation in Europe has joined our American alliance. In Africa, not so much. You don't have a lot of countries signing any of these deals because they're not really interested in space in Africa. But nonetheless, they've signed. It just means the American alliance is getting stronger in space, able to do things we want and control the situation for America.
0: Bob Zimmerman, he keeps the website Behind the Black, a podcast of our conversation about the monetizing of the Earth-Moon system and low Earth orbit, with illustration and analysis, available at Amazon Prime, at Apple, at Spotify, and other distinguished venues. I'm John Batchelor.
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15: From ABC News, I'm Dave Packer. Millions bracing for a nor'easter bearing down on the East Coast, bringing heavy rain and strong winds. Could cause power outages and major flight disruptions. New York City's Metropolitan Transit Authority in prep mode, MTA Chair and CEO Jano Lieber.
16: They're clearing the drains, the vents, the catch basins, checking emergency generators in case of power outages.
15: States of emergency declared in New York and New Jersey. In the New York City area, they're bracing. Mayor Zoran Mamdani.
17: Look out for one another and stay safe, New York.
15: ABC meteorologist Lee Goldberg.
13: Rainfall amounts, they're going to go from 2 to 4 inches of rain. Locally, we can get up to a half foot of rainfall. Coastal flood alerts from the mid-Atlantic into the northeast, also high wind warnings as well. And these waves are going to feast on our area beaches, really chewing them up with 12 to 14 foot waves. There are 25 footers offshore.
15: The Chinese president wrapped up a state visit with a tour of the National Archives Friday alongside President Trump. Meanwhile, new insight on talks with President Xi during his visit. ABC's Karen Travers.
17: The president was asked at the archives if he discussed with President Xi the war with Iran. He said, we did. He didn't say any more about it in terms of what details and how that conversation went. He was asked if he thought there'd be progress in the Strait of Hormuz, and the president said, I think we're going to do great. Now, it's notable, the president has not mentioned Iran in his public comments during the state visit. That was the first time he even acknowledged it.
15: One of New Jersey's top Democrats, Dale Caldwell, is leaving office following growing calls for his resignation from Governor Mikey Sherrill Friday.
18: I gave the lieutenant governor until today to resign. He submitted his resignation to me this afternoon, which I accepted.
15: This after what Sherrill calls an impartial and fair investigation into allegations of Caldwell's allegedly inappropriate behavior with staffers, including sexual harassment, which he denies. You're listening to ABC News.
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15: A historic visit for Pope Leo in the streets of Paris. ABC's Tom-Sophie Burridge.
21: He's been touring the inside of that cathedral, newly refurbished, of course, after that terrible fire a few years ago. And actually, he paid tribute to the firefighters who saved the cathedral during that terrible moment, but also the craftsmen and women who helped restore the cathedral. They've done an absolutely incredible job. The light inside there, the finishing touches, everything about it is absolutely magnificent.
15: ABC's Tom-Sophie Burridge at Notre Dame. The former head of a Michigan-based company taking heat for an AI-generated photo after it caused her to lose her job.
22: Last month, President Trump declared the renaming of Canada's Lake Ontario to Lake America. 2 weeks ago, Jane Smith posted an AI-generated picture of herself and 3 family members wearing Lake America sweatshirts, not as a political statement.
23: We were kind of poking fun at the fact that one of the Great Lakes' names were getting changed.
22: Smith's employer, Family First Credit Union, didn't get the joke, and she's been fired, telling ABC 12 in Flint, Michigan.
23: The AI can be dangerous in the fact that it can make people think something's real that's not.
22: Jim Ryan, ABC News.
15: For the first time since January 2025, mortgage rates have hit 7%, a likely impact from the rapidly changing bond market, where the 10-year U.S. Treasury yield closed Friday at a 19-year high. The result? Some would-be sellers might be holding on to their homes to try to lock in their cheaper rates rather than risk a higher cost on a newer mortgage. Dave Packer, ABC News.
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24: From ABC News, Wall Street Now. Despite the rise of Treasury yields putting pressure on stocks through most of the week, some big AI deals and investor optimism over a potential opening of the Strait of Hormuz pushed all 3 major indexes to finish ahead Friday, the Dow closing just under 500 points ahead, with the S&P gaining 39 points and the NASDAQ 129 points. Mortgage rates are on the rise, hitting a 20-month high for a 30-year fixed-rate mortgage at 7.03%. Experts say this could contribute to a lock-in effect, where current homeowners may be reluctant to put their homes on the market and risk a much higher rate on their next mortgage. Amid customer concerns of an AI pricing tool to change costs based on personal data, Walmart CEO John Furner published a letter denying that their company will use such tech, saying using someone's information, such as income, search history, and shopping habits, would violate the company's everyday low price promise. Mike Dubusky, ABC News.
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0: I'm John Batchelor, continuing with Eric J. Dolan. His new book is The Wreck of the Mentor, a whaling ship in the 1830s, founds off the coast of what we call the Palau Archipelago, many hundreds of small islands. It happens to found off of a larger island where there's a confederation at war with another confederation, and the crew is eventually caught up in this ongoing feud because it has weapons and powder and cutlasses and American and British know-how about fighting. The driver here is geopolitics of the Palau Islands. However, when we last left our protagonist, the captain of Mentor, a man named Barnard, had sailed away on a passing ship, Sabina, unable to convince the Captain Soames to return to rescue the rest of his crew. There are men on board, on shore, who have been enslaved by the people of Toby, brutally enslaved, and are being slowly starved to death because they're underfed. They're treated like junkyard dogs who are not capable of feeding themselves and are abused constantly. Barnard and another man have escaped, Rollins, have escaped this day because they know they're going to die if they don't get off the island. Behind is our informant, Horace Holden, who's a young man in his 20s, a farmer, this is his first time at sea, and other members of the crew who'd escaped, originally 22, we're now down to 7 or 8. They're on Toby, and over the next 2 years, when they thought it was bad, it gets much worse. Eric, this is the origin of the tattoo fascination of the 19th century. I had no knowledge. Right. When I meet it for the first time in Moby Dick, I take it for granted that all natives coming from the South Pacific are tattooed. Maybe they were, maybe they weren't, but it was an exotic detail for the people, the readership of Herman Melville's book. What is the tattoo? What does it represent? How is it used by the people of Palau?
1: Well, in Palau, they were often tattooed from head to foot. It was spiritual connection to the various gods that they had. It was a rite of passage for teenagers. It was a very scripted kind of event. Tattooists were always women. They were paid for their services. It was considered both a rite of passage and also marking yourself as part of the community. And in fact, they couldn't understand the Americans when they first encountered them. They had this white, clean skin. It was like a sacrilege against God. So people, Americans, had seen tattoos before. Of course, going back to Hawaii and Captain Cook, a lot of the Pacific Northwest, Hawaii. But having people in the United States, Americans or Westerners with tattoos, was totally new. Occasionally there were references and pictures of Pacific Islanders, but not many of the Pacific Islanders came back to the mainland of the United States in the early 1800s to parade their tattoos. So it was still considered something quite exotic. And it was after being there for almost a year that the people of Toby decided these whalemen, they ought to look like us. So they started tattooing their arms and chest. But when they wanted to tattoo their face, the whalemen just exploded and said, no, you can't do that. And they knew that the Tobians, because at this point they could speak the Tobian language, they knew that the Tobians believed in many gods, and with a primary one, but they knew that it wasn't their god, but they knew that they could use the quote-unquote god card. Basically, they said, if you tattoo our faces, our god is going to wreak vengeance upon you. And the Tobians didn't want to chance it, so they didn't end up tattooing the whalemen's faces, but their arms and breasts were tattooed, and it was a very painful process that Horace Holden explains at great detail.
0: Did they have significance, these tattoos, the designs? Did they ever conquer the language of them?
1: Yeah. No, well, I don't know about the ones that they got, because the images that were put in the engravings that were put in books that were written after they came back were, according to my Palauan contacts who are expert in Palauan tattoos and some of the older books, were actually not the designs that they would have likely have gotten. So I can't answer that completely. I didn't take a really deep dive into the significance of Palauan or Tobian tattoos in terms of their iconography. I just basically focused on the fact that this is part of their culture. It was very important to them, and it featured in this story because they tattooed some of the whalemen.
0: As the tattoos are put on, and it sounds like torment, but Holden and those who are surviving, one at a time, they're dying. A detail right. about how you die on Toby. They don't. If yeah. you're a child, you're buried. But what happens if you're not a child?
1: Yeah, they tended to put people on canoes and row them out beyond the reefs which surrounded these islands. And if they had enough canoes or an old canoe, they would just set them off in the canoe. Other times, if they didn't have as many canoes, they would just dump them beyond the reef. The whole idea was taboo, you know, to get them as far away from the island as possible, have the waters take them away. And in fact, in one instance where one of the whalemen was sent off in a canoe before he was actually dead, and he washed up on shore dead, and that was considered a very bad omen, and the person that had sent him off to die was forced to go to the quote-unquote the taboo house and sort of repent for about a month to please the gods, because you didn't want a dead body washing ashore. And over about a year span of a year, it was three Americans died of starvation, or two, I can't remember the exact number now, and one was killed after he was accused of stealing something, and then two of the Ngarshalangis also died of starvation. So at the end, there was only Horace Holden, Benjamin Newt, another whaleman, and Kobach, one of the Ngarshalangis minor chiefs, brothers of the chief.
0: Holden is now convinced, as Barnard was 2 years earlier, that if he doesn't get off the island, he's going to die. There was a detail, Eric, that I wanted to emphasize. They had so little flesh on them now that when they dug for the food on the island that was their enslavement for, when they lay on the ground was hard and penetrated right through their skin. It was painful for them.
1: Right. Yep.
0: Every day was torment, and there was not adequate food, there was not adequate sleep. Holden had to steal food. Did they all steal food for each other? Is there any Holden talk about
1: it? No, they were kept separate for the most part. There were a couple of instances in which they were able to communicate, but the even though it was a small island, the Tobians really tried to keep the men separate, I think probably to keep them from fomenting some uprising or escape or something like that. But after Holden convinced the Tobians that if they continued being forced labor, they would die. He convinced them to keep that, to allow them not to do the labor, but that meant they didn't get their meager shares of food. They just had to crawl around the island, eat leaves, bugs.

0: died.
1: Eric J. Dolan is the author of the book Is the Wreck of the Mentor and Here Comes Britannia. I'm John Matchler.
2: 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That's crazy. If you drive, you have to download Upside, the free app that gives you cash back for buying gas. 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
6: 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They're told that socialism will lighten their struggles, that it will build equity, that it will make things fair. 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

I'm John Batchelor with Eric J. Dolan. The story of the wreck of the Mentor now comes down to one man's desperate attempt to escape enslavement, where he's going to be dead if he doesn't get off the island from the Tobians. The Britannia comes in sight, and Holden is he's dragging himself across the beach, and so is Nate, so is the Angarshalonian. Well, Loney's with them. But they've

0: Parabua, that's the slave master.
1: Right, right.
0: That he's going to be paid in iron if he gets them to rescue. So they head out for the Britannia. And I have to tell you, Eric, I didn't think they were going to make it. I thought at this point.
1: Yeah. It was close.
0: And the same thing happened again. Did the people on Britannia recognize that Holden was still white, or was he too tattooed?
1: No, they knew he was white. Well, mainly because he spoke English. That's what shocked them. Captain Short on the Britannia, just like Captain Soans on the Sabina, he hears an American English voice speaking English. That's a shocker, because certainly the Pacific Islanders weren't fluent in English. So he was probably tanned to some extent. He appeared to be a light-skinned guy because he had a lot of sunburn at the time. But he was definitely of a darker shade. But there's no doubt that the men of the Britannia, Captain Short and the men he sent out on the longboat, knew that this guy Holden was not a Tobian or a Palawan or a Pacific Islander just from his speaking, but also the way he looked. He probably looked pretty ragged, but I think they could still sell that he was a Westerner. And then they don't want to get too close because these warriors in the canoes are heavily armed. They outnumber the men of the Britannia. So they tell Holden to swim to the boat, which is a distance away. And Holden was in bad shape, but he summoned up his strength. He dove into the water. He clawed forward, and then he was pulled out. And just what the fascinating thing is, just as he was pulled out, there was a shark on the side of the boat getting ready to eat Holden for his last meal. Because these waters are heavily shark infested, and that was certainly some of the weaponry used shark teeth for the serrated edges. So Holden saved, Newt is saved. He's about almost dead, essentially, and they're ultimately they can't get Kobach, the Ingarsha Longese, because the Tobians don't want to release him. But Holden, true to his word, gets Captain Short to gather together a significant amount of iron and give it to the Tobians, and then they sail off for Macau.
0: A detail about the did we mention their sharks? Yes, of course.
1: Yes.
0: A detail about the captain. Britannia comes with 6-pounders that they open fire on. Was that now right. Routine that they knew the natives were hostile?
1: Yeah, no. Well, almost all merchant ships at the time would have a 6-pounder is not that big. Sometimes a 4-pounder, swivel guns, but they'd all be armed, especially if they were going into the Pacific. It wasn't so much that they knew they could be violent. They didn't know in that specific instance, but there were so many case studies or examples of Western ships being attacked, either provoked into attack or just attacked for reasons that nobody seemed to know, a surprise attack by Pacific Islanders, that everybody who sailed in the Pacific was wary and armed. And when you see a fleet of canoes coming out with enough warriors on board to greatly overwhelm you, you're going to want to get them to back off. And he used the cannon to fire a warning shot, which did scare the natives. There's no way that these Pacific Islanders, who didn't even have metal in their society at this time, and were not as militarily advanced as the Westerners, when they saw a ship that was 20 times the size of their biggest canoe, filled with men with muskets and cutlasses and these cannons, they must have been somewhat petrified. But even despite that, they had a lot of courage. A lot of them got into fights or came close to the ships. But when that cannon went off and that ball flew over their head, they wanted to leave. Holden had to persuade them to stay steady. I'm going to get in that ship. I'm going to get you the iron. Just don't flee yet.
0: I like the detail that the moment he had clothes back on, he became judicious about distributing the iron. He gave iron to people who had helped him, and he gave no iron to people who had been cruel to him. Is that the way to interpret this?
1: Right. No, and that was kind of funny, especially when he described, they pleaded with him, okay, I'm sorry, come back to the island, Holden. We'll treat you better. We'll feed you more poi, and the next ship you get put on, you can give us more iron. And obviously, Holden is not going to fall for that. So he stayed on the ship, and he went back to Macau, ultimately made it back to the United States. And in 1836, he published a book about his experiences, which was a big bestseller of the time. It was covered a lot in newspapers around the nation. So over the years, when people had come back, Barnard had come back, Holden had come back, there had been news of the mentors crashing. The family members were making a stink back in the United States for a rescue mission. Andrew Jackson got involved. I mean, this was a story that a lot of people would have known about at the time. In fact, you think that there's a fascination with shipwrecks now. Back then, there were anthologies of books, numerous anthologies in the 1820s, 30s, and 40s published of different shipwrecks through time or in that general era. It was very popular reading.
0: One man in particular, when Holden got back in 1835, one man, Thomas Colesworthy, came forward in search of his son. What do we know happened to John Colesworthy, who sailed out of Nantucket?
1: Right. Well, Colesworthy was the first mate on board the Mentor. And once the Mentor crashed into the reef, sort of the custom of the sea, not the custom of the sea, but rules of the road were that the captain's authority basically evaporated so people could make their own decisions. Colesworthy decided to get into one of the whale boats with nine other men and sail off or row off, even though the storm was still raging, to a small island that they thought they saw in the distance right before the crash. They were never seen again. Colesworthy's father, who was on Nantucket, had heard from Barnard, apparently, when he came to the island to talk about his experience on the Mentor, that that whale boat got off fine. It wasn't a problem. So that gave the father hope that his son was still alive on some Pacific island. But when Holden came back, he told him the definitive story. No, that we saw the whale boat. It was empty. Your son unfortunately died, and that's where the hope ended for the father. And he was also one of the people who was pleading with the federal government to send a naval rescue mission, which Andrew Jackson ultimately did.
0: Yes, this becomes a matter of Congress. The Dash, we have a minute here. Can you tell them quickly, the Dash leads to the rescue of three of the men of the Mentor on Koror, is that correct, on Engarshala?
1: No, one of the men. There are three hostages left in Engarshalang, Americans,
0: right.
1: Because that's the only way the Engarshalangese, they're no dummies. They said, we want to make sure that when you go back to the United States, you come back with arms and ammunition for us that you promised us, so we're going to keep three of your men. One of them, a guy named Alden, he actually escaped on a passing boat, the Dash, and he was able to make it ultimately back to the United States. He went back into whaling. So when the USS Vincennes, the rescue mission from Andrew Jackson, made it to Palau, and they went to Engarshalang to retrieve the Americans there, they thought that there were going to be three of them. There are only two of them at the time.
0: You notice Andrew Jackson's getting involved. So does Congress when we come back. The book is The Wreck of the Mentor. Eric J. Dolan is the author. I'm John Batchelor.
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14: ABC News, I'm Dave Packer. A nor'easter bearing down on the East Coast, bringing with it heavy rain and strong winds that could cause power outages and major flight disruptions up and down the East Coast. States of emergency declared in New Jersey and New York and the New York City area. They're bracing. ABC meteorologist Lee Goldberg.
15: Rainfall amounts, they're going to go from 2 to 4 inches of rain. Locally, we could get up to a half foot of rainfall. Coastal flood alerts from the mid-Atlantic into the northeast. Also, high wind warnings as well. And these waves are going to feast on our area beaches, really chewing them up with 12 to 14 foot waves. There are 25 footers offshore.
14: Amtrak says it's canceled train service between New York and Boston due to the nor'easter. Meanwhile, in Hawaii, Governor Josh Green announcing President Trump has approved a pre-landfall emergency declaration as Hurricane Nolo approaches the islands. The Chinese president wrapped up his state visit with a tour of the National Archives in D.C. Friday, along with President Trump. When asked, Trump said he did discuss Iran.
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0: I'm John Batchelor. The book, The Wreck of the Mentor, Eric J. Dolan. The crew is spoken for. Some are with us because they were heroic and accidentally lucky to get off of the torture of Toby. Some did not last long enough to be rescued. Some were rescued later by other expeditions going out to the Palau. All of them are part of the story of The Wreck of the Mentor that becomes very important, not only to the American people. They buy books, especially Holden's books, but they've been buying these books routinely. They become novels. Selkirk becomes Robinson Crusoe. Richard Dana becomes Richard Dana 2 years before the mast, a Harvard graduate who spends time in sailing around the world. It was very exotic at the time. And, of course, Herman Melville, disappointed by the reception of Moby Dick. It just goes to show all novelists in America. You think you're ignored in the 21st century? Wait till the 22nd, kid. It's coming your way. Okay. Now we're going to Congress. One night, a very famous man, his name is John Quincy Adams, former president, now member of the House of Representatives, decides that he's going to attend a late lecture by a man who's going to talk about how the United States needs to be responsible and take charge of policing the Pacific, where which sailors are routinely being brutalized. Who is that man, Eric, and what does he say to Congress?
1: Reynolds, spacing on his first name, Jeremiah. Anyway, he's been a guy that's been arguing for years for on behalf of American mariners who are going into the Pacific Ocean, mainly whale ships, but other merchants, with poor maps, with insufficient protection from the United States. And he's angling for a exploratory expedition into the Pacific that he would be part of to not only map the Pacific better, but also announce to all the islands there that the United States is a powerful country willing to defend its interests, sort of give our imprint on the Pacific. And so he gave this long couple of hour speech before Congress, and Adams was listening to it, and he hysterically, sarcastically said, you know, this guy's been on and on. But he was so annoying, Reynolds, after a while, that when they finally went through with this exploratory expedition with John Wilkes later, the Sea of Glory, it was a book that was written about it. Basically, Reynolds was kept off the list. He wasn't allowed to go. He plays a minor role in another story I tell in the book of the friendship and the Sumatran Islands he was involved in.
0: Oh, let's tell that story. Let's tell that story, because that also involves the same. This is dramatist persona of a play. Five players play everybody. Okay, so we're now on the East Indian Men Friendship out of Salem, Massachusetts, captained by Charles Endicott. And here's a lesson in how Andrew Jackson weighs in. What happens to friendship?
1: Well, basically, it was going to Sumatra. Pepper really formed the foundation of the fortunes in early Salem in the early 1800s, the pepper trade. Salem was really the leading city or town at the time in the United States engaged in the pepper trade. And they are the ones that launched the pepper trade. And everybody wanted pepper and spices from the Spice Islands. So the friendship was going over there to trade in Sumatra. And it was a very involved story, but essentially the local Sumatrans and the Rajah there decided that he didn't want to trade with the friendship. He wanted to take over the ship. And they hatched a plan to take over the ship by luring the Captain Endicott and other leaders, the crew, the officers, to land. And while they were on land, the Sumatrans would head out to the friendship and take it over. And that's ultimately what happened. But Endicott and the other men were able to escape on a boat, and they were able to go up the coast to where there were other American ships also trading with the Sumatrans. They informed these other American ships about the takeover of the friendship. They all agreed to go back down to where the friendship had been taken and to reclaim it, and they ultimately did. And then when Endicott was leaving, he basically told the Rajah, who he had to pay off to get some of his men back on board the friendship, he said, you know what, in not too long in the distant future, an American warship is going to come back and is going to punish you for what you did. And Reynolds was on the boat that came the boat that Peacock. God, this is the problem when you're getting my age. I know I'm not talking to you. For the first time in my life, I'm 64. I got the senior citizen discount at all these places I was out west. And I've written so many different books. Sometimes the details, even though this is a recent book, escape me. But the American warship that was sent by Andrew Jackson to basically punish the Indonesians, the Sumatrans, did. Probably killed hundreds of them, fired on the town, and gave them the clear message that you mess with America and you're going to be in trouble. And this is the new America. We're still a relatively early republic. And a lot of people, a lot of countries either didn't know anything about us, or even if they did, they didn't respect us that much. And our Navy is growing. Our military might is growing. And the United States government had a real vested interest in letting the rest of the world know who they were, and that they were a force to be reckoned with and to be respected. So you see this theme replayed numerous times throughout the Pacific. I mean, the famous example of Commodore Perry battling, you know, breaking open the gates of Japan in the 1850s. There's a lot of these kinds of expeditions at the time, sort of shaking our sabers.
0: You all remember old Charlie. We mentioned earlier he has his own agenda, Charles Washington. Yeah. He limps up really pretty much like a character out of, I guess, Robert Louis Stevenson, you know.
1: Yeah, he's like Long John Silver. Yeah, sort of like that. Yeah.
0: Half mad, but exceedingly charming, and telling a whale of a story until he hears something that doesn't suggest that he's going to get paid well. Well, that happens to him. And we meet Captain John Owlett, and old Charlie tries to talk his way through the U.S. Navy. It doesn't go well for him.
1: Yeah, he learns. Owlick is told by some of the other Palauans and some of the other beachcombers who speak English that basically part of the reason that the Americans hadn't been released earlier is because old Charlie was playing his own game, trying to get some benefit from the ransom that was going to come to get these two Americans out. And he played sort of a double dealer, telling each side something different. So when Alec found that out, he promptly said, I don't trust this guy. I don't want him to be our interpreter for our engagement here with the Palauans. And later on at the end of the story, which I think is fantastic, the Americans, who are the sailors on board the Vincennes, originally thought old Charlie was this lovable old guy that had good stories and had been helping the Americans, and they gave him clothes and other things because they felt sorry for him, but they also liked him. But then when Alec informed them and some other people informed them about Charlie's duplicitousness, they took back the clothes and the other gifts they gave to Charlie. They gave them to the American hostages, the whalemen that had been there. And they basically kicked Charlie off the Vincennes and sent him packing. So he got his comeuppance. Although, because he was double dealing.
0: I would kind of like to know, you know, the rest of the story with Charlie, because clearly he's a character only Hollywood could have invented. Another detail here, the scene where Jackson sends his warships to Sumatra, it reminded me of the scene in The Wind and the Lion when Teddy Roosevelt decides we're not gonna bargain with you about this, and all of a sudden the Marines trot through the town and take possession of the government. They just opened fire. There was no note saying surrender or die. They just opened fire and destroyed the forts that they could reach within distance.
1: It's a very complicated story. The extension of American power throughout the world. There are both very good instances where they had every reason to fight for American rights. And there are other times when the Americans perhaps operated less than honorably or took advantage of the situation. I mean, you see that with any major country. Sure. Certainly the history of Britain and England is littered with examples of colonialization. And you can look at those in many different ways. It's a very complicated story when you get into the warfare and battles between different countries and different cultures over time. There are multiple ways of looking at it. I didn't analyze this in the book, but it's sort of like Rashomon and Akira Kurosawa's movie, where you have one event seven different people look at it from slightly different perspectives, and they come up with a totally different story. And there's a lot of that going on.
0: The mentor becomes the key to all these other episodes, Eric. That's how I read it. That's why I paid attention to your footnotes, which were very dramatic. Yeah. You would tell a whole nother book in a footnote. the sort of general outline of what we're going to discover. And the Sumatra episode, it's part of the story that the mentor ignites, which is we're not being treated as commercially viable. They're damaging our whaling fleet, and that's income. That's primary income for the United States at the time. That's how the federal government paid for itself, was a tax on those successes. And if there's no whaling fleet, there's no income for the federal government. They didn't have an income tax.
1: Right. I mean, it's hard for people today to understand that whaling, just like the fur trade, another trade that I write about extensively, was a major industry within the United States. It employed tens of thousands of people. It generated tens of millions of dollars every year. It was really, sometimes hundreds of millions. It was a very important industry, and that's part of the reason that the United States and Andrew Jackson in particular was interested in defending the right of whalemen to have free travel throughout the oceans of the world and not be taken prisoner, basically.
0: You've mentioned the exploring expedition that was sent out by the U.S. in 38 to 42, Wilkes. That's America's first time in Antarctica, following Cook in the 18th century. Wilkes's exploration of Antarctica becomes a primary hook for people to get down there. That's why we have a mission down there, because of Wilkes begins the story. So you do this wonderfully, Eric. You go in all directions. When we come back, the rest of the story includes what happens in the 19th and 20th century, and now in the 21st, with the archipelago of Palau. The book is The Wreck of the Mentor. Eric J. Dolan's the author. I'm John Batchelor.

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0: I'm John Batchelor with Eric J. Dolan. The rest of the story of the wreck of the Mentor, far beyond the possibility of keeping any of the crew alive, they're gone. But the empires are keen on grabbing pieces of the Pacific wherever they can. Chiefly, they become coaling stations as they move from sail to steam. But right now, we're talking about Spain takes possession of Palau. Is that what happens next, Eric?
1: Yeah, in the late 1800s, and basically Palau becomes a pawn in international politics, and more powerful countries decide what to do with Palau when they want, essentially. So Spain took them over first. Actually, the Pope was involved in a dispute and said, okay, Spain, you can have Palau and some of the Caroline Islands. Then Spain loses the war to us down in Cuba, and then the Germans take over Palau.
0: They buy it. They put cash down.
1: So they do some interesting ethnographic studies down there, but they also use it as a staging area and for traveling through. And then Japan takes over Palau from the Germans right around World War One.
0: The Versailles Treaty, the Germans are stripped of their colonies and the Japanese move in and say, well, we'll take that island.
1: And then, of course, they're there. World War II, there are probably 30,000 Japanese troops and bureaucrats on Palau. They were administrating Palau. They sort of had taken over. And one of the most important battles, or a very important battle of World War II, took place on Peleliu, an island in the archipelago of Palau. A lot of people don't know about the battle. It was one of the bloodiest battles of the war. Thousands of people were killed. It didn't really mean much in terms of strategic significance in hindsight, but at the time, it was considered a very important part of our overall strategy. But after the war's over, of course, Japan was vanquished. So they're moved out of Palau. The United Nations sort of sets up a protectorate over Palau and other Caroline Islands. The United States Navy is tasked with sort of overseeing that. Then the United States, for many years, it's sort of a trust territory. And it wasn't until 1994 that the Palau finally became the Republic of Palau, and they had some control once again over their own destiny. But they still have a strong connection with us through the Compact of Free Association. We provide military defense and some other resources to them. But now Palau has its own president, and it's a small island nation of about 18 or 19,000 people, many people who have heard of Palau, and most Americans know nothing about Palau. I've learned that in giving talks on this book. I always ask, how many of you have ever heard about Palau? And very few hands go up. But those who have heard of Palau, they usually have heard of it because it's a very famous scuba diving location, being just gorgeous, unpolluted waters and reefs. And it's really supposed to be an amazing place to dive.
0: I testify that when I picked your book up, I knew I was going to enjoy it, but I opened to the frontispiece, and all of a sudden Palau jumped out. I thought, no, it can't be the same one, because I spend time with Palau having to do with the ongoing threat of the People's Liberation Army Navy. Mm-hmm. If you look at Hawaii, Oahu, where the fleet is, the straight line to China and to defending Japan and the Philippines is the Marshalls, the Marianas, and Palau. Bang, bang, bang. If any one of those is in the control of the PLA Navy, you're not going to be able to reinforce and resupply in the eventuality that there is combat in and around Taiwan. So that's what I work with all the time, Eric.
1: Right.
0: And so I pick your book up and I go, oh, no, Eric's got a backstory on a backstory. Now that I've read it, I understand that you weren't trying to do anything modern. You were just telling a story that keeps having chapters added to it.
1: Yeah. No. Yes. And who knows what the future has to bring.
0: back to the Mentor right now, the original story you tell, the whaling fleet. Is it known today? Do the whalers know about this? Why the Mentor was so important to reveal the U.S. extending its authority into the Pacific and protecting the whaling fleet? Do they talk about it?
1: Well, when you say whalers, there are no more whalers today. You mean do Americans in general? I think the story of the mentor, as I made clear in the end of the book, is really almost unknown. Very few people know about the mentor. At the time that it happened, it was very important geopolitically and industrial, you know, in terms of the whaling culture and the industry itself. I think over time, the story of the mentor as Palau became a pawn and bounced between cultures, I don't think the story of the mentor played a big or any role in that, other than to identify how these small island nations are often buffeted by forces beyond their control.
0: All right, I leave the fishermen. I go to the literary crowd. Do they know about Melville and Dana and Selkirk? Are they aware that you've discovered them again?
1: Well, the literary crowd has not directly reached out to me other than reviews, I guess. I don't know. I'm sure some people are surprised when they saw those names in here and the connections, especially with Beachcomber. I have found that so many people are fascinated by that little part of the book about beachcombers, because when people think about beachcombers, they think about going to Sanibel Island and collecting seashells. They don't think about it in this context. And I think that really opened the eyes for a lot of people. And some people don't know the backstory of Melville and how he was a beachcomber who jumped ship from the Acushnet, a whale ship, and went to the Marquesas. And that was a formative feature of his writing life. He got a lot of background material for some of his earliest novels.
0: The book is The Wreck of the Mentor. It's an Ur document. It begins so many whaling stories. Eric J. Dolan is the author. I'm John Batchelor.

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1: BetMGM has two great ways to get even more out of this weekend's action. A college football parlay boost token and a college football odds boost token will be available this weekend to boost your wagers as the action heats up. 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BetMGM, make it legendary. We are 15 minutes away, Austin, from hopefully a legendary game in Knoxville, one of the rare instances where we've seen Texas and Tennessee square off. I think it's the first time since the 60s, if I read that right earlier this week. Just kind of crazy how they haven't played all that often in their respective programs' histories. We'll get to some other games in just a second, but before we get to kickoff, I'm curious, final pick, how do you see this thing playing out here in about 15 minutes, Texas and Tennessee?
2: I think of all of the amazing games that we have on this slate today, I think what is six AP ranked matchups today, which is the most since 2023, is a wonderful Saturday for college football. This game might be the hardest to pick of any of them because I could see it going either way. I think this Tennessee team is win or lose. I think they're very slept on. I think they're a lot better than a lot of people give them credit for. Texas, we know about their woes on the road, and it is going to be a raucous atmosphere there. I will say this, Tennessee is 4-5 all time when they do the checkerboard kneeling, which they are doing with the fans today. Look, does that play a factor into the play on the field? A lot of people say no. I like to think, yes, it does. So I think Texas wins this, but it is a very, very close game. And I think I think Texas squeaks one out in Knoxville.
1: Yeah, they've let fans in as early as 9 a.m. today with 50% 50% off alcohol sales, I should say.
2: Genius.
1: Because of the security measures that are going to be in place and how long it's going to take to get in the stadium with the president being in attendance. We talked about this earlier. Look, I think Texas wins, but Tennessee to cover, you know, the 5.5 at BetMGM. So you and I are kind of in lockstep, at least on the betting angle for this game. What an opportunity, though, for a freshman quarterback at Tennessee. I mean, this is his biggest test, of course, of his career. The fact that he's at home is why I think they can actually cover. But Brandon's been impressive. And I think my question for Tennessee, as I said to start the show today, will their defensive coordinator, Jim Knowles, move on from what he has done the first couple weeks? And you don't want to completely change everything, but they have not blitzed. And they have sat back in zone. And why does that matter? Well, Arch Manning, when you sit back and you don't blitz him and you just play zone, he's got an 88.5 PFF grade. And when defenses blitz him while they're in man, it drops to 64.8. You got to find ways to get after him. And I'm assuming Tennessee, of course, is well aware of that. But do they try that early? Do they want to see how the zone works? Do they make that adjustment if Arch is starting to pick them apart? So that'll be one of the areas that I'm watching when we get to this game, which, again, starts in about 15 minutes or so. There are plenty of other games, though, as you alluded to, Austin, on the slate. 3:30 Eastern, number 17, Iowa, taking on number 18, Michigan. The Wolverines are 5.5-point favorites. The total, very low anytime you got Iowa involved. 38.5. We all know the history there with Kirk Ferentz and his program. Great defenses, going to slug it out and grind the clock and see what kind of game this can be and give your team a chance to win. Look, we know about week one with Michigan, the controversy and everything like that, but they bounced back against Oklahoma. Now a chance to get another top 25 win. I guess the question will be, is Bryce Underwood able against this Iowa defense not to make mistakes? Is there another level to his game? But this Hawkeyes defense has been better than any other defense in the country so far this year in terms of EPA per pass allowed. And so this is not probably the spot where you expect Bryce Underwood to get right. So I like Iowa to cover the 5.5 at the Big House.
2: Yeah, and Michigan's defense too has been extremely impressive this year. That's a defense that I don't think you can sleep on. So I expect this game to be extremely low scoring, a very Big Ten Iowa-esque type game. I do really quick want to shout out, you know, we always have open phone lines here on BetMGM Game Day on Westwood One Sports. And a couple weeks ago, we had a caller by the name of Andre in Mississippi who called us. And Andre came out guns blazing with some bold predictions for that Saturday slate, most of which the main point he called in with was, he says Michigan blasts Oklahoma and wins by 14. Now keep in mind, this was right off of Michigan's what should have been a loss to Western Michigan, and no one was predicting them to beat Oklahoma. Well, Andre in Mississippi did. And what did Michigan do? They go in and they upset Oklahoma and completely shock the college football world. So I want to give love to Andre in Mississippi. I will not point out that he also had Ohio State beating Texas 27-16 and Georgia Tech beating Tennessee, because neither of those predictions went right. But he did nail it with his Michigan blasting Oklahoma
1: there you go.
2: Prediction. So
1: there
2: shout
1: you go.
2: Out Andre in Mississippi, our college football guru.
1: Well, what is he on today? You got to at least text in or
2: I know, Andre. So Andre in Mississippi.
1: I'm curious now.
2: Where are you? If anyone
1: is
2: knows
1: Michigan
2: Andre
1: gonna handle
2: in Mississippi,
1: their business?
2: Tell him to call in. Yeah, right.
1: Well,
2: we need to know.
1: Andre, unless he's a Mississippi State fan, he still might be recovering from last weekend there in the win against LSU. They got after it. So maybe that whole state might have shut down. Although both teams in Mississippi have some quarterbacks. You know, Trinidad's the Heisman favorite, and then Taylor, we were talking about earlier for Mississippi State. He might be in the Heisman race anyway.
2: I've got full disclosure. I've got game day on in the background, and the game day production has moved within, inside the stadium for the Tennessee game today. And Johnny Knoxville is in full Tennessee uniform making his celebrity guest picks right now.
1: All right.
2: But can I real quickly just... I have a little bit of a bone to pick with College Game Day. This started back in the day when the guy who's now at Fox, why am I blanking on his name? The reporter.
1: Tom Rinaldi.
2: Tom Rinaldi. When he would do those stories on Game Day, and you just know as soon as you heard his voice, it was going to be a tear-induced story. Like, it is going to get the waterworks welled up in your eyes. They still do that now, okay? and I can't for the life of me understand why. Look, I understand you're trying to make these human stories and making it all about like these incredible heartfelt moments within the game of college football. You're trying to add life to the sport that we all know and love. But why? Why do you got to make us cry on a Saturday morning? All right? Like, that's the last thing I want to do to get ready for my team's big game. I don't want to be welling up. I don't want to be a blubbering mess. I don't want to have those like drool coming out of my mouth just like while I'm getting hyped for the biggest game of the week. Okay? Well, so why are you doing this to us, ESPN? Can you stop? Time and place. Like, save it for a 30 for 30 that we could watch later on Netflix. I don't want it right before my team's about to kick off in the biggest game of the week. Save the waterworks. Like, what is this, Lifetime or ESPN? Okay, is this the Hallmark Channel or ESPN? I don't want to cry. I just want to watch football, and you're making it hard to do so with your damn stories and Tom Rinaldi's voice and just. Oh, this is where this kid grew up, and then his dad passed away, and it's like I don't need to know this. Tell me after the game.
1: The good news is during the pregame show, it's not the last thing that you have going into kickoff. They do it like in the middle of the show, and then they go back to the fun stuff. So
2: yeah.
1: It's not the very end. You can recover, but oh yeah, there's some tearjerker type of stories that happen. Look, College Game Day is so successful. It's one of the best shows out there, but it is the same formula every week, right? Like, It's the same form. Like, Pat McAfee's incredible on it. He's going to be the goofy guy. Someone's going to kick a kick for $1 million. They're going to have a tearjerker story. They're going to have some random controversy. Like, it's the same formula every damn Saturday, but it is addicting, and it's great. It just is.
2: Go
1: get your Kleenex. I'll be right back. All right. Up next, let's get back to the NFL. Teams that are 0-2. Who's still making the playoffs out of that group? Are there any? Same thing can be said. Who's a pretender that's 2-0? That's coming up right here on Westwood One Sports.
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11: Coming up on Bloomberg This Weekend, China's president is back in Beijing with two more meetings with President Trump on the books. What it means for trade and AI.
12: And we're leading now over China by a lot. I'm not going to stifle growth of something that will be bigger than the Industrial Revolution.
13: And breaking containment again. OpenAI says another agentic system escaped from what was supposed to be an internet-free sandbox.
14: You have to get people in government who are able to understand and regulate this technology. And I don't know what other option there is.
11: Plus, President Trump reportedly rejects Iran's 7-day ceasefire proposal. Welcome to Bloomberg This Weekend. We're coming to you live from Bloomberg's world headquarters in a rainy and windy New York City.
15: Quite cold this morning. I'm not David Gura. I'm Christina Ruffini. But it is Saturday, September 26th. Welcome to all our listeners and viewers across all our Bloomberg platforms on radio, TV, streaming, Bloomberg.com, and the Bloomberg Business app. David, we did make it here today. All of our teams made it here today. This big nor'easter we're going to talk about later. I don't know if it really came to fruition.
11: Well, early days yet, early hours yet. I'm sure we'll get updates throughout the show on that. But odd to have it here, not with snow and ice, but with rain. And we're going to talk a lot about this visit the president Xi made to the United States. Amazingly, he is back in Beijing already. The agreement was to have another conversation, it sounds like.
15: That's right. We survived the diplomatic storm that was UNGA in New York this week. But Xi, not at UNGA, just a short trip away down in D.C. to make that bilateral visit, which is interesting. So we're going to dig into all that. But first, let's go to Alexis Christophorus, who's in for Lisa Mateo with the headlines.
16: Thanks a lot, guys. Good morning. Thousands are without power this morning as a powerful nor'easter makes its way up the East Coast. A state of emergency has been declared for New York City, New Jersey, and Long Island, where wind gusts could reach 70 miles per hour. High waves have already flooded streets and inundated some homes in Surf City, New Jersey. The first major storm of the season has also canceled dozens of flights at airports in New York, New Jersey, and Boston. And several major events have been canceled, including the Global Citizen Festival here in New York Central Park and the annual Ocean's Calling Music Festival in Ocean City, Maryland. President Trump has reportedly declined Iran's proposal for a ceasefire and expects to resume bombing Iran after the midterm elections. The Wall Street Journal reports President Trump is skeptical about Iran's willingness to meet his demands. The two countries are still negotiating matters, including Iran's nuclear program, with Washington telling Tehran that Trump does not intend to lift the maritime embargo. And President Trump said the U.S. and China made, quote, tremendous strides this week during their summit in Washington, while China's Xi Jinping described the relationship as one of, quote, strategic stability. The two sides agreed to extend their trade truce by 2 months, pushing the current deal into next year. President Trump said he would meet again with Xi in November after the midterms and then again at the G20 in December. The White House has blocked CNN from boarding Air Force One today for a trip to Tennessee, where the president will attend the marquee college football game between number one Texas and number 14 Tennessee. CNN will be replaced by the conservative Real America's Voice News. The move follows a temporary restraining order that had briefly restored media credentials for CNN, MS Now, and Politico after President Trump banned those news outlets last week. And the White House is offering assurances that the Trump administration won't ban U.S. diesel exports, an idea that faced fierce industry opposition since President Trump first suggested it this week. The administration says it is looking for ways to slash diesel prices because they are hitting record highs. Possible options now include suspending taxes on the fuel and removing restrictions on sales of more expensive dyed diesel. Guys, this is big news, especially for our farmers and our truckers in this country.
11: Looking for some short-term solutions here as we approach the midterm elections, but people feeling this pain very acutely.
17: And the situation through the Straits still very uncertain. Yeah. Thanks, Lex.
16: Absolutely. Yep.
17: All right. In just a few hours, China's Vice President Hong Zheng is expected to speak at the United Nations. As we just mentioned, Chinese President Xi Jinping did not attend the General Assembly. He's went to Washington instead.
11: Yeah. Stephen Engel joins us now. He's our North Asia correspondent. He has been in Washington for the course of this state visit. Stephen, it's great to speak with you. And I guess I should start here. The president giving President Xi Jinping a statue of an eagle, a photo album summarizing the trip that they had together in Washington, D.C. There's the prospect of pandas going to the zoo in Atlanta. What beyond that? What are the deliverables that we learned about here?
17: Too many times I've had to cover the pandas in my Washington, D.C. Sorry, go ahead.
11: We love them. We all love the pandas, I should say. Stephen, so what do we know? What don't we know right now?
18: Yeah, what's not to like about pandas, no doubt. Look, this was a... We going into this, we had low expectations for the so-called State Department parlance of deliverables, right? Xi Jinping was coming across here to Washington. He wasn't bringing a business delegation. I never thought he would bring a big business delegation, especially a Wang Chuanfu, the chairman of BYD, the big EV maker, or others. Because, again, I think Xi Jinping was dipping his toes in the water to gauge the temperature in Washington ahead of those midterms that you're just talking about. What is going to be the investment climate for Chinese investment in the United States right now, and also alluding to the fact that they both had agreed that they were going to probably meet a couple more times, and we got that news already that they're going to meet in 2 months' time at APEC in southern China in Shenzhen, just across the border from Hong Kong. They're also going to meet in December at G20 in Florida. So they have more time, more runway to kind of test the temperature, and that's why there wasn't a lot of business deals done, even though that gala dinner at the White House a couple of nights ago essentially was just a big collection of America's big tech companies, whether it was Elon Musk and Mark Zuckerberg and, of course, Jensen Huang, but no Chinese business leaders. They have, of course, the readouts are starting to come out now. It's all saying all the right things about a new era of U.S.-China relations, et cetera, et cetera. But they're also starting to flesh out, putting some meat on the bones of this Board of Trade. I think there's a deal that has been announced about China buying about 10 million metric tons of coal from the United States next year and again the following year. There's, agreements on continuing talk about agricultural products. And as far as these like-for-like $30 billion worth of non-sensitive goods that can be can see either most favored nation status or reduced tariffs, on things like car seats, toys, and non-sensitive goods from China and also from the United States going to China, seafood, timber, cosmetics, medical devices, agricultural products. But again, coming out of it, there wasn't a lot for Midwest farmers or the like to really hang their hat on and say, hey, this was a successful summit.
17: Yeah, the president said there's going to be something for farmers or good news for farmers, but we haven't really seen that come to fruition
18: yet.
17: Also, you mentioned the midterms, which is interesting to me because especially this week up here with everyone talking about Iran, people were openly saying that the president and the midterms were playing into how Iran thinks they can pressure the administration, the timeline for these negotiations, how they're trying to use that to their advantage. It's interesting for you to tell us that, that Xi obviously is watching that as well. And those two conflicts are also related. We had the U.S. ambassador to China talking about what Trump reportedly asked Xi to help with in Iran. We've got some sound for you.
19: We made it very clear to them weeks ago that any help that they would give Iran, whether it be direct or indirect, whether it be intelligence or parts or military equipment, was totally unacceptable. President Trump made that very clear again yesterday.
17: What has China's level of support been for Iran? There's some reporting they were helping them with satellites, possibly targeting. And are they likely to agree to this? What would they want in return if they agreed to help with this conflict?
18: Well, I've been covering China for 36 years, 23 with Bloomberg. I know this. The Chinese keep their cards very close to their chest on these kind of diplomatic, objectives. And no doubt that Beijing is offering at least moral support, most likely financial support. Military support is very questionable, but you mentioned those satellite imageries that possibly were used by the Iranians in attacks on American soldiers that killed American soldiers. That's a very contentious point, no doubt. But before the war, the Chinese were buying, you know, the bulk. I don't know the exact figure, but the bulk of Iranian oil exports were going to China. So there is a economic and diplomatic relationship there that is fairly strong. So I can't latch onto it and say how much they're still doing it, but they have not backed away. Donald Trump has talked about maybe having some dialogue about Taiwan as it relates to, you know, maybe negotiating some gains in the, you know, pushing China to back off on its support of Iran if they could give something to Xi Jinping on Taiwan. Now, David Perdue, who you just saw there, the U.S. ambassador to China, essentially saying there's no change in the position, the Trump administration's position on Taiwan, even though, you know, Donald Trump and Xi Jinping talked about it at length, and Xi Jinping is pushing the Trump administration to oppose independence instead of the longstanding statement of not supporting independence. It is something Xi Jinping wants. And of course, in May, at that summit in Beijing, Donald Trump said the Taiwan issue is a negotiating tool. That's not something that sat well in Taipei, I can tell you that. But again, there is some jockeying of positions there behind the scenes that the cameras were not filming.
11: Stephen, talk a bit more about that, this very important semantic point there, that difference between opposes and does not support, and the degree to which the Chinese leadership sees an opening here with President Trump. We're still waiting on the approval of this weapons package, this sizable right. weapons package, and I'm curious how important that is, if you could put that into some context and sort of what this delay has meant, yes, in real terms, but also more broadly just about the level of support Taiwan feels like it has from the United States right now.
18: Yeah, there's so many moving parts here because, again, there's that $14 billion weapons package that is pending. It's, you know, kind of figuratively speaking, sitting on the president's desk, but it's not his bill to sign per se. But again, it's being held up, apparently, at the White House. They're going to get through this diplomatic period through December. Then we'll see if it's going to be given the go-ahead, which it likely will. Because there was another arms package in December 2025 that was approved, already starting to fulfill $11 billion. So there's two arms packages. It's definitely something Xi Jinping wants to influence Donald Trump to not go ahead with because, again, they can have, they can manage their differences on Taiwan as long as they have a mutual understanding about the issue of independence in Taiwan. And opposing independence is much stronger than not supporting independence. But it's complicated by the upcoming midterms because the mood could change dramatically if, you know, Congress flips and new lawmakers come in, it might not be as conciliatory towards China in regards to the Taiwan question.
17: I also want to ask you what's going on with this trade truce. Treasury Secretary Bessent has said it's going to get extended until next year, but last I checked, that hasn't been confirmed by China. Are you hearing anything from Beijing? Do we think that's likely? And is this a sign of a possible trade detente going forward? Because both of these economies, frankly, could use the help right now.
18: I think China would welcome any extension of the trade truce. What I've been hearing in Beijing, and I've been to Beijing quite a few times already this year, is that they want a much longer runway, if you will. They would like to see upwards of a two-year trade truce extension. Jameson Greer earlier this week essentially said, we're looking at 3 months max. Okay, maybe 6 months. Turns out to be 2 months. What that 2 month extension does is gets us through these next two summits, if you want to call them that, between Xi and Trump to work out their differences and to build some sort of consensus on the more sticky and complicated issues. AI, for one, I can't believe I've been talking to you for 10 minutes. I haven't talked about AI
17: it's
18: yet.
17: It's next. We promise it's next.
18: you know, AI also export controls by China on rare earths and rare earth magnets. There's a lots of things to be discussed. So this two-month extension to January 10th buys time through the next two meetings, and I would expect more announcements over that time on some of those stickier issues, because the two sides do have different opinions about AI.
11: Rest easy. We're going to get to AI now.
17: You better ask him. He's going to walk off our set. You better ask him an AI question.
11: The segue here. Let's play a bit of sound here from the president, I believe, speaking at the United Nations earlier this week on the subject of AI in China.
12: Whoever wins AI, you have to remember this. And now I say, whoever wins SI, whoever wins superintelligent wins. That's the group that wins. And we're leading now over China by a lot and everyone else. And we're going to keep it that way. We're going to keep it very, very straight and very strong. I'm not going to stifle growth of something that will be bigger than the Industrial Revolution. Many say bigger than the Industrial Revolution or the Internet itself.
11: Very keen to use that phrase, super intelligence. Anyways, Stephen, let me ask you, we hear there from the president about how he sees the balance between business opportunity, technological advancement on the one hand, and humanity on the right. How does President Xi think of it? He talked about humanity in his brief remarks that he made in Washington.
18: Yeah, he said the two nations is the two biggest nations in the world, and also building sort of, their own competing AI infrastructures in sort of isolation. But Xi Jinping, who, you know, and the Chinese do not have the access to the most powerful GPUs and CPUs from the likes of NVIDIA. They do get access to the H200. That was a concession by Donald Trump following the May summit. But still, they don't have as much processing power, but they are building out quite comparable large language models. They have thrown billions and billions of dollars at indigenous innovation and self-sufficiency. So there's going to be rivalry there. And I think Donald Trump sees the commercial side of it as being an advantage to the United States. But I can guarantee you, I've been to a lot of these AI companies. I've talked to a lot of them in China. They are gunning for equality, if not surpassing in some areas. So, you know, Xi Jinping talked about we have a responsibility and we have a capability to jointly work at managing the risks, you know, the fate of mankind kind of a discussion on AI. That's not something Donald Trump is necessarily top of mind on his agenda right now. He said some of those concerns were a bit of a hoax. So there's divergent opinions on that front.
17: I did find it interesting that in the U.S. readout, one of the things they highlighted was that the Chinese have agreed to refer to it as super intelligence. But when you look at Chinese AI models and even attitudes towards AI in Asia, it's much more positive. Public sentiment is much more positive. But the Chinese are taking a slightly different approach in that their models are cheaper, they're more readily available, and they're more open. But part of that is because they are coming up behind the U.S., right? They're catching up, but they are still lagging. What benefit would it possibly have for the Chinese government that's trying to compete to agree to guardrails at this point?
18: Well, guardrails are good for mankind as a whole, right? And that's something, you know, OpenAI and Anthropic did mention. And I think the Chinese are looking at AI very differently than the United States, which it's in the United States controlled by a very select few main companies, where in China they're doing more of a nationalistic approach to help productivity on the factory floor, to help obviously boost the Chinese domestic economy, which is still sputtering because of a lack of domestic consumption. Yeah. So they're taking a much more holistic approach to that, and putting in those guardrails, I think, is pretty the easy negotiating point for the Chinese to be on equal footing on that AI dialogue with the United States only can boost their capabilities.
11: Stephen Engel, our North Asia correspondent, joining us from Washington. We've been talking about the pandas, a treat now for our viewers on television. I believe we have some footage of pandas that we can put.
17: You couldn't get us out of this segment without rolling
11: some
17: panda
11: video. Sorry to our radio listeners,
17: you
11: won't be able to see. There, look at that. Ping, ping.
17: Heading to Atlanta, these pandas.
11: Born in Chengdu, of course. Zoo Atlanta, get ready. You're a panda skeptic.
17: I'm not a panda skeptic.
11: How could you be?
17: I don't know if you had to endure panda frenzy quite as many times as I have over the years, but I may be panda fatigued is where I'm at. All right.
11: Adorable.
17: Coming up, David Gura. President Trump has reportedly rejected Iran's proposed ceasefire, what it means for the future of the region, and efforts to reopen the Strait of Hormuz. That's straight ahead on Bloomberg This Weekend. Stick with us.
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7: Welcome back to Bloomberg This Weekend. I'm David Gura with Christina Ruffini. And overnight, the Wall Street Journal reported President Trump has rejected the latest proposal aimed at resolving the Iran war and reopening the Strait of Hormuz.
8: That's
7: U.S.
8: right.
7: Officials telling the Journal that Trump has said it's planned to resume bombing in Iran after the midterm elections in November.
8: We spoke with Dina Esfandieri, Bloomberg's Mideast geoeconomics lead, about the next phase of the conflict, what it could look like, and why a solution won't be easy to find.
9: Internally inside Iran, there's a real debate going on about whether they're making too many concessions, whether they're giving up too much, because from their perspective, the Strait of Hormuz is a strategic gain. So there really has to be a recognition of Iran's control over the strait, which of course is exactly what's making the U.S. balk. So it really remains to be seen if we even get there.
10: You've also said that you think a lot of the leadership in Iran right now believes that the Trump administration is only going to respond to threats and escalations. And they've said pretty openly that they are more sensitive, that they believe Trump is more sensitive to this war leading up to the midterms. And are they trying to use that as leverage?
9: Absolutely. I think most importantly, they believe that if they are to escalate, they have to do it before the midterms because of the reason that you outlined, that Trump is more sensitive to that pressure. I think that's a little bit of misreading on Iran's part, though. President Trump has indicated that he doesn't really care about the midterm elections. And there's a lot of rumors floating around also that post the midterms, he'll feel even more unconstrained. And so maybe he'll escalate then. So I think on the Iranian side, what they're trying to do is really figure out if they need to preempt that American escalation or if they need to double down and really try to extract as much as possible from the United States in the lead up to the elections. And I think right now the jury's out. That debate is really active. It's really vocal. But they don't seem to have made a decision, really.
10: We just finished the UN General Assembly. Netanyahu made an incredibly fiery speech at UNGA. It was basically an enemies list, naming everyone from the United Kingdom to the mayor of New York as people who kind of had it out for Israel. Is there any indication, any willingness on behalf of Israel to play ball here or abide by any kind of agreement?
9: Honestly, the short answer to that is absolutely not. Every indication coming out of Israel shows that actually they want to double down. They want to continue the wars in their backyard because from their perspective, those are now important Israeli foreign

0: policy issues. They don't see the war in Lebanon or the war in Gaza as a part of the Iran conflict. They see it as separate, actually, much like the Houthis in Yemen see their war as separate from the Iran war. We tend to group them into one and see them as different fronts of the Iran war, but they certainly don't. That means that this is going to be a huge sticking point. It was a sticking point in the first MOU. It's definitely going to be a sticking point in this MOU, this deal, because President Trump has pressure. He can exert pressure on Israel. But at the end of the day, it really is going to be down to the Israelis whether they want to listen to it or not. And what's more, the Israelis are preparing for their own elections.
1: I was just going to say all politics are local, and Netanyahu, that seemed like a domestic speech, more so than an international speech, almost.
0: Absolutely, absolutely. They're preparing for their own elections. They're worried about their own domestic issues. They're you know, playing the political game internally. And I don't think it would look good for any candidate domestically if they suddenly turned around and walked away from Lebanon and Gaza. I just don't think that this is something that Israel wants.
1: All right, speaking of domestic politics, you've written recently about what the potential end game could be for Iran. And you see, you kind of lay out three scenarios as to where this could go based on who's in leadership right now and kind of the different political factors. Can you walk us through what you see as the most likely scenarios?
0: Our base case scenario right now is that we find ourselves in a protracted war. Now, what does that look like? It looks like cycles of escalation punctuated by pauses in the fighting where each side regroups and rearms and really prepares for the next round, so like strategizes for the next round. That doesn't augur anything good for the region, nor for the global economy, really. I think disruption in regional waterways is going to continue for the foreseeable future. It's likely to have more impact in the Strait of Hormuz than in the Red Sea, because the Red Sea has already been affected by the Houthi maritime campaign last year. But freedom of navigation is a thing of the past in those waterways. I don't think we're going to come back to it. It's also intended to keep the U.S. kind of stuck in its campaign to get oil through the strait, which is going to be a very costly endeavor for Washington. And finally, it deprives the Gulf Arab states of the most important thing, which is a return to a normal state of affairs that would allow them to kind of rebuild the infrastructure that was affected, that would allow their economies to get back on track, and really for them to get back on their feet. That's all of the things that are not going to happen in the next few months.
1: That's why there was some reporting out in the Wall Street Journal this week saying essentially Gulf allies don't want the U.S. to give any inch on Iran. They would rather continue this conflict than not take a hard line against Iran. I wanted to ask you about that because that goes counter to my own reporting, what I heard with Gulf leaders as I was speaking to them at the U.N. this week. Does that track with what you're hearing?
0: Actually, what I'm hearing tracks with what you're reporting.
1: Okay, all right. We'll go there then.
0: Yeah, absolutely. From my perspective, it looks like actually the Gulf Arab states are putting whatever pressure they have at their disposal without actually escalating to using financial means to pressure the U.S. But everything else, diplomacy, you know, really insisting and ensuring that the U.S. kind of walks away, or at the very least doesn't escalate in this conflict. Now, they understand that that would leave them in a vulnerable position, but war for them is their worst case scenario. I mean, Iran striking at their facilities is the worst thing that could happen to them. Now, that's not to say that there aren't elements within the Gulf Arab states who actually probably would want this war to continue and the U.S. to finish this war. But generally, based on my conversations, they're adamant that they want this to end, and they're adamant that they want to deal with the Iranians in such a way as to incentivize them not to target them in future rounds.
1: Right. It's important to remember that it's not a monolith. There are different countries with different priorities. But yes, most of the folks I've talked to recently this week seem to be working very hard behind the scenes to try to quell this, exactly what you're just saying. Before I let you go, I do also want to ask you about these airplane flight sanctions that the Treasury Department put into place. How big of a deal is this, and what is the goal here? Is it really impacting commerce for Iran, or is it antagonizing the population and fomenting disruption and malcontent within the state at the government?
0: So I struggle to understand or to see what the goal is. What I do know is that the result is that it effectively cuts the Iranian population off from the rest of the world, from their families that are abroad. It prevents people-to-people exchanges, which is usually something that is good and that helps foster the desire to change a political system. And it just continues, alongside all the other sanctions, to squeeze the Iranian population without necessarily affecting the government. And that's just bad news for the average Iranian, really. During a war, it's highly unlikely that Iranians are going to go out and demonstrate and overturn their government, because that would be seen as betrayal. So ultimately, what it's achieving is just further squeezing average Iranians. So I really fail to see what the objective of those sanctions are and how it would lead to anything that would fulfill U.S. objectives in this war.
1: Dina, thank you so much.
0: Thank you.
2: All right, from a geopolitical storm to an actual one.
3: See,
2: right now,
3: there.
2: You knew I was going to do it. Right now, millions of people in the Northeast, including yours truly, are under the threat of a powerful nor'easter, bringing rain, flooding, hurricane-strength winds from Washington to New York to Boston.
3: Well, the governors of New York and New Jersey have declared states of emergency. There is also one here in New York City. Meteorologist Craig Allen joins us now from Long Island. Craig, I look at the National Weather Service, the latest bulletin here. Strong nor'easter off the mid-Atlantic and Northeast will bring coastal flooding, rip currents, strong wind gusts, and heavy rain to the region this weekend. What's it going to look like? I confess I woke up this morning extremely early. Wasn't a wild scene weather-wise outside. How intermittent is this going to be over the course of the weekend?
4: Well, it's coming in bands, and that's what's, so typical of tropical systems, or in this case, a nor'easter. They're coming in a counterclockwise direction off the water, and you can see the swirl there. I mean, this is a perfectly developed storm at the present time. It does not have a name because it doesn't have all the tropical characteristics, but it is doing what a tropical storm would do. It's bringing waves of wind, waves of rain. When they come in, they can come in with gusts of about 50 miles per hour or so. The rain blows sideways, and then you get some localized flooding. And at the same time, those winds take down some trees, too. So we're watching this very, very closely in the form that it's not going to be constant, 24, 48 hours worth of steady rains that will be occurring out there the entire time. But they will definitely come in waves, as I said, that will make for very tough getting around the tri-state, the New York City tri-state region, and Boston as well. And there's one other thing that I want to mention, as long as we're talking about waves. Wow, the ocean is really, really rough out there right now, and it's more than likely going to stay that way for at least another four or five more tide cycles. So there's going to be coastal flooding, tidal flooding. That would be inundation of salt water along the coastline, at least through Sunday's high tides.
2: Craig, as you look at the dangers, obviously falling trees, power lines, things like that, but how big of the risk of flooding are we looking at, and where do you think it's going to be most acute?
4: The most flooding is going to be, well, in two cases. Let's use the saltwater flooding first. That saltwater flooding is going to be along the Jersey Shore, the South Shore of Long Island, definitely into Long Island Sound. I mean, the wind is just pushing it right into the sound right now. So the North Shore of the island and the coast of Connecticut, and definitely all of Boston, Cape Cod, Boston, the islands, and that whole area there. So that's the saltwater inundation, especially at times of high tide. Freshwater flooding, like we saw so much of during the course of this summer with the big thunderstorms, that's going to be localized in these bands that I just mentioned. So that's going to be the type of thing where somebody in a basement apartment or in a poor drainage roadway is going to see that water start to pile up as we go through with each heavy band of rain that moves on through. So that's the type of day that this is going to be.
3: Craig, I've got a two-part question. The first one's a bit of a curveball.
4: Sure.
3: Yesterday afternoon to the evening, the skies here were magical in New York. They were pink.
4: Yes.
3: There was no
2: really
3: rain.
2: Pretty.
3: There was a rainbow that followed. What was going on with that? The second part of my question, again, local is more of an observation, but I saw the mayor noting New York City spent one-third of this year under a flash flood emergency activation. What has changed
4: that
3: we've ended up here?
4: Okay, so yesterday, that's a good question because I was asking that question yesterday. I said, would you look at this? What's going on? The sunset was magical, and where that rainbow came from at first was beyond me because there was no rain anywhere in the area, and you need the sun to reflect off those drops to be to have a rainbow. Well, it's just the perfect time of year, the perfect time of day, the perfect level of the sunset. Looking at the rain that was first moving in off the east end of the island and the eastern sections of Connecticut, heading in towards the west. So with that, that's how we got that incredible full sky rainbow, in some cases a double rainbow. In terms of the flooding,
3: you could blame El Nino for
4: the big storms that are out there, for all that heavy rain and the tremendous thunderstorms that we've had through the summer.
2: All right, Craig Allen, Bloomberg News meteorologist. Craig, I think David's coming for your job here.
3: No,
2: seems very into the weather
3: segment.
2: All
3: day if I could here. All right, Craig,
2: really
3: thank you very much.
2: It.
3: Appreciate it. A big week for Meta and founder Mark Zuckerberg. Shares getting a big boost thanks to its new handheld companion. Is massive CapEx spending on AI starting to pay off? Barry Ritholtz is going to join us next here on Bloomberg This Weekend.
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20: Thanks for joining us live on Bloomberg this weekend. I'm Alexis Christophorus. Let's update you on today's top stories. OpenAI has reported a new artificial intelligence security incident. One of the agentic systems that was being trained in what was supposed to be a secure environment managed to access the internet and communicate with an external chatbot. The company says it is suspending the training of its most powerful models while it fixes the issue. Recent breaches by AI models developed by OpenAI, Anthropic, Google's DeepMind and Meta have alarmed cybersecurity and AI safety experts. Bill Gates is the latest tech leader to call attention to AI's existential risks. In an interview with NBC's Meet the Press this weekend, the Microsoft co-founder warned that AI is powerful enough to help kill off a substantial portion of humanity. Gates said self-regulation is not enough and that law enforcement and politicians need to work together to discuss safeguards for the technology. Pope Leo XIV is also warning of the dangers of AI. During a speech yesterday in Paris, the Pope warned that a, quote, paradise of machines risked undermining humanity. He posed fundamental questions about what it means to be human in the age of AI and a nuclear arms race. Leo's visit is the first official state visit by a pope to France in 18 years, believe it or not. The last was Pope Benedict XVI back in 2008.
1: What a turnout. We were watching that live feed this morning. Really big crowd.
20: Yes. Incredible.
3: Asked on the plane about Chicago baseball, declining to comment, I saw, if it's a miracle
1: or not.
3: Didn't
1: take the bait.
20: It's been quite a year for the White Sox.
3: Yes.
1: Thank you very much, Alexis.
2: All right. On Thursday, yields on the longest-dated U.S. bonds rose to the highest level in more than two decades. Bond volatility has left traders unwilling in some cases to make riskier bets with concerns about high inflation and government spending running rife.
3: Well, financial markets are now pricing in at least three Fed rate hikes over the next year. For more on this, we're joined by Barry Ritholtz, founder of Ritholtz Wealth Management, of course, the host of Masters in Business. Barry, great to see you once again. Let's start with the bond market. We'll get to stocks here in just a minute. But when you look at the moves that we've seen, what are they telling you? Just a few weeks back, there was kind of wider concern about how they're reflecting the state of the fiscal house that the U.S. has. How do you read what's happening here?
2: I'm not sure. Barry, can you hear us okay?
21: I'm hearing audio.
2: All right, we'll fix that and get back to Barry in just a second. You know I do love talking about bonds.
3: I know, very much so. And I can tease that there's more of it coming up here later in the show. Maybe as we wait for Barry, we can go back to what we were talking about there, or Alexis was talking about a moment ago, which is this conversation about AI and Bill Gates' sobering comments about humanity. You've been at a lot of events on the sidelines of the UN this week. I have as well. I was really struck by how much this did rise to the fore. This was something that a lot of folks were talking about, even as it was taking place in D.C. as well.
2: It really did. Even like, you know, casual coffees and off-the-record conversations, you know, you talk about the news of the day, and then everyone was talking about Iran. I think because, you know, all these officials are, most of them are parents, and they're really concerned about what this means for next generations to a point where, like, they're talking about it in a policy standpoint. I feel like that has happened very quickly in the last couple of months. This has come to the forefront.
3: Yeah, I believe we have Barry Ritholtz back with us. Barry, I was asking you before just sort of how you read the moves in the bond market. If it's about growth, as Beth Hammack said, if it's about the prospect of growth, if it's about what the Fed's going to do here, if it's about concern about the American fiscal house, how do you read what we're seeing here in the 30-year, the long end in particular?
22: Sure. What makes this so confusing to people is that there are several things that are somewhat contradictory happening at once. So when we had rates from the Fed at zero, when we had, almost two and a half decades of QE and ZERP, that's an abnormality. And what we're seeing since 2022, since rates began to normalize is just simply going back to pre-financial crisis levels. So you go to the 80s and 90s, 7% mortgages and 4.5%, 5% 10-year was not aberrational. At the same time, there have been a series of, the most polite way I could describe it, is self-inflicted policy decisions. So tariffs are inflationary, war in the Middle East, driving oil and diesel prices higher is inflationary. And all of that is combining with this normalization to not only make yields much, much higher, but just to do it so rapidly. And so you have those two things happening at once, normalization and a series of policy factors that are driving inflation and yields higher. That's why people are having a hard time wrapping their heads around it, unless you're a yield investor, in which case, hey, you're finally getting paid to sit in fixed income.
2: Okay, I am not a yield
3: investor.
2: It's
3: been a long time, I should say, since they've had that moment to embrace.
2: Well, that's what I was going to ask. I mean, if people are used to this abnormal, almost artificially cheap credit, and you have structured your investing or your business investments around that, how do you cope with this sudden spike in borrowing costs? How is it impacting businesses on the front and the back end?
22: Sure. So there's a couple of approaches, starting from the least aggressive to most aggressive. To begin with, you know, after 2022 and looking at bond prices today, you should be a little more comfortable with a little more duration. That's the easiest thing you could do. Go from 5-year average duration of bond portfolio to 6.5, 7, 7.5. Secondly, because we've enjoyed not only 4 consecutive years of double digit equity growth, but really 15 years of plus 15% a year, every time I look at a new portfolio, many Americans are wildly overweighted in equity, which has been fantastic, especially during the past 4 years. But if you're a traditional 60-40 or 70-30 portfolio allocator and you look at your holdings and that has ballooned up to 77-33, or pick your favorite, 80-20, pick whatever that allocation has moved out of whack, well, the simple thing to do is to just rebalance, reweight back to where you were. And then if this is truly higher for longer and you're starting to get concerned about the amount of risk in your portfolio, well, modest shifts, 75-25 down to 70-30, along those lines on an allocation level, makes sense for people, especially if you're older, if you're close to retirement, if you're really not making a panic decision about risk, but working with just the facts of your particular situation.
3: Barry, help us navigate the market psychology surrounding AI today and over the last week. So we had Meta, of course, doing very well with the announcement of this new device. At the same time, we've seen a lot of companies building data centers, pausing their IPOs, scaling back, kind of reflecting some of the nervousness that we've seen about AI more broadly. What is your sense of sort of where things stand? As we were just talking about a moment ago, there is this kind of broader conversation happening, yes, among executives and world leaders, the rest of us, about sort of what this is going to notionally do here for the world going forward.
22: Yeah. So first, it's a tremendous technology when deployed correctly, and unfortunately, I see a lot of people using it kind of transactionally, substituting for search as opposed to collaboratively. Hey, I don't want to read this whole 5-volume set of books. Can you show me the best data points within it? And now I'm going to use that as the basis for further research. One of the ways I use it. So this constantly seems to get compared to the dot-coms. Mm-hmm. It's nothing like the dot-coms, not only because of the revenue and profit picture. I think this is much more akin to the Industrial Revolution. It's going to be that significant. Now, all that said, every time we have a new technology, it doesn't matter. You could go back to railroads or fiber optics in the 90s, or really everything in between. There's always a massive overallocation of capital as people try and choose the winners. And we know what happens. There will be winners. There will be losers. Whoever is a big winner today may not be a big winner tomorrow. Meta was a giant laggard for a while. Remember their whole foray, the reason they even changed the name into
0: Metaverse.
22: Meta was right. And that didn't work.
2: I actually forgot about the Metaverse, to be honest.
22: I mean, it's literally in their name and their stock symbol. But you never know who the next great product, company, idea is going to pop up. So what is Meta up? 30% for the month, 11% for the week. It's the top of the Apple App Store downloads.
0: Yep.
22: So the fascinating thing there is good for Meta. The question is, who's the next company that's going to pop up with this?
0: Yep.
22: How much staying power do they have here?
0: Barry, always good to talk to you. 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Thanks very much for the time on this Saturday. Coming up here, BTW, stories that you might have missed over the course of this week. Alexis Christophorus is here with those in just a few minutes. Stay with us.
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0: You noticed this week someone's grubby little fingers
2: did not get in and adjust the prompter, it says BT Dubs. Yep. But Alexis is here with some of the stories you might have missed over the course of the week. What you got, Alexis?
32: Whatever you call it, we've got it. We're going to start with this
2: Pick
32: one.
2: Pick a team, Alexis.
32: No. I'm staying neutral. We're going to start with this one from the New York Times. If you're worried about your college kid and you have enough money, you can now pay for a local
0: What
32: some universities, parents are paying services like Bama Mama in Alabama, campus mom in Texas. They say they are catering to a new generation of worried parents who, let's face it, are much more involved in their kids' lives.
3: Yes, the helicopter parents were are
32: in
3: real.
32: Our lives. Yes. Yeah. So this is, it could be a few hundred dollars up to a few thousand dollars. Here's what you'll get for the stand-in mom. They will do the kids' laundry. Go clean up their dorm room. Help them pledge for fraternities.
3: Oh, my gosh.
32: Bring them balloons on their birthday and chicken soup when they
3: I love
32: sick.
3: That.
32: And you Is know what? If you haven't heard from your kid,
19: learning these life skills.
32: Well, that's the thing. And if you haven't heard from your kid, they'll even go and say, knock, knock, send your parents some photos or, you know, or call your mother.
3: Your real mother, not the one that you're paying.
19: You
3: don't like this idea. Would this have gone over well in your
19: Absolutely not. No. My parents dropped me off and said bye. And then it was on, you know, occasional stressed out phone call, but that was about it. What about you? Are you going to hire a mom?
3: No, I definitely will not be doing that. But I do I have heard, you know, you go to school, you know, like we have to get a prescription, you have to go get food or something. You don't have a car, what are you going to do?
32: It's hard to navigate this world. They'll pick up that. Yeah. They actually said that. They'd pick up prescriptions.
3: Like a courier service.
32: But that's called, there are other ways to do that.
3: Yes.
32: You don't need the surrogate mom to come in.
3: I do know, having grown up in Chapel Hill, that at some fraternities and sororities, there's like
19: a
3: woman
19: mom.
3: Who will live in the house and do some of these things.
32: That,
3: I guess not like a bespoke,
32: sort of
3: not like one-on-one in this way.
32: I don't know. I think it's a little...
3: Bama Mama. Bama Mama,
19: little
3: Alabama.
19: Bama Mama, Bama
3: wow.
19: Mama.
32: Bama Mama,
3: wow.
32: Bama Mama.
19: All right.
3: Moving on.
32: All right, we're going to move on to this one.
3: It's a growth industry, it sounds like.
19: It'll be a good side hustle.
32: I think it is. They found the need and they are catering to it.
3: Okay,
32: so the high stakes pursuit of smuggling butter home from Paris.
3: Uh-huh.
32: So this one's from the Wall Street
19: Journal.
32: This
19: story I'm into.
32: Okay. Yeah, me too. I'm with you. So this is the must-have souvenir, by the way, artisanal butter.
19: Yep.
32: But the challenge, of course, is how do you get it back in one piece on like a 9-hour flight to the city.
3: I imagine that's the issue.
32: Yeah. So first of all, why is this trend happening? Well, first of all, you had the Olympics there in 2024. Things have gone crazy on social. So it's sort of like, you know, fueling this trend. Here's what a lot of the places in France now are doing because they understand this is what tourists want. You're vacuum sealing the butter.
3: Uh-huh.
32: Then you bring it back to the hotel or the Airbnb. You
3: and
32: freeze
3: reconstitute it
32: overnight. Yeah, basically. And then you're supposed to put it in your check-in baggage, not your carry-on, and here's why. Are you ready for it?
19: Because
32: it's at the discretion of the security. Yeah, say it.
19: Because it looks like a plastic explosive.
3: Oh, my God.
32: Oh, no, that's a better excuse. No.
3: What?
19: No. When you scan it, it might look like something not great. It might look like Syntax or something.
3: I feel like we have to delve deeper into this.
32: Security. There was one security guard at the airport in Paris who said it could melt and become a liquid, even though it's a solid now. So they had to throw out their 8 bars of butter. And they're expensive. They can go anywhere from like $8 to $20 if
19: c'est
32: you get
19: tragique, ça.
3: Why is it better?
32: She's
3: why is French butter
32: French.
3: Better? Do you know?
32: It's higher fat content, more complex, you know, rich creaminess.
3: It's a rich creaminess.
19: You had to get higher fat content.
3: Wow.
19: I'm here for it.
3: Interesting.
19: All right,
32: now Business Insider, actually a few outlets have this one to be fair. Is it, here's the question, is it unprofessional to bring iced coffee to
19: this
32: a job interview?
19: This story was everywhere.
32: Okay, this has gone viral. But it's a true
3: Is question. It unprofessional to bring an iced coffee to a job interview?
32: Yeah. Because there was a recent TikTok posted by a recruiter who sparked the debate, saying it is not professional, that it comes across as too casual. Like, your interview was sort of like on your way to running other errands
3: day. Interesting.
32: And then here's a question that I didn't think about until they brought it up in the article.
3: Yeah.
32: Is what if you have to, if they go, can we take a look at your resume? Now you have to put the coffee down. You leave a water ring
3: wet.
32: On the person's desk. How do you wipe that?
3: It creates trouble.
19: That's the thing. It's like when I was younger, I used to think like having a little coffee like made me look professional, and I'd be like, oh, I'm here. But usually I would like leave it in the lobby. But also the iced coffee, it is messy. It is sloppy. And the recruiter was like, I don't want, like, I'm going to shake your hand. It's going to be cold. You're to your point, it's going to wilt your paper. It's just like, you don't need your emotional support coffee for like the 20 minutes of this interview. You're going to be okay.
32: I say hot or cold, don't bring it in.
3: Don't bring your own
32: just
3: beverage.
32: Just for the 20 minutes, an hour, half hour, just don't do it.
3: Would you interview people for jobs?
19: I do.
3: Here at Bloomberg World Headquarters. Do you bring an iced coffee to those interviews as the interviewer?
32: Oh, interesting.
19: No, I don't think I'd do that either. I would bring a traveler like this. This seems compact and non-offensive. And it wouldn't bother me if someone brought a coffee like but an iced coffee. And, you know, there was, like, shaking the ice, and I don't know.
32: I just think, you know, you can only make a first impression once.
3: I never drink iced coffee.
19: But would you bring that coffee?
3: Absolutely.
19: Yeah, I think that's
32: you would.
19: Fine.
32: Okay.
3: I'm staying caffeinated, and you should know that.
19: No one drinks more Bloomberg coffee than David Graff.
3: Thank you so much for all the coffee here. It is the greatest perk.
19: It is fueling the show, at least
3: yes.
19: one half of
3: all
19: it.
3: All right, last one.
32: All right,
3: what do you
32: last
3: got?
32: One. Do you know what the 3 most dreaded words are? that no one wants to hear?
1: David Gura's here.
0: Oh, no. This is another journal story.
32: Ready?
1: Okay.
32: What's for dinner? Apparently, this is a big pain point for American families. So half of U.S. families now have both parents working full time. Mm-hmm. By the time 4 p.m. rolls around on any given day, 80% of Americans still don't know what they're going to have for dinner.
0: This is a real issue.
32: Yeah. This then leads people to, you know, searching for unhealthy options because oftentimes those are the quick options.
0: The old chips and salsa.
1: Do you guys meal prep?
0: Do you plan meals out for the week? I do not. I will say that because if I said we, I would be in trouble for saying.
1: Does someone in your family plan them out for the week?
32: That's really the question. Try to do that.
0: And I try to buy the ingredients and participate in the sous chefery.
32: Companies are trying to capitalize on this too, coming up with, like, you know, quick meal kits and what have you.
0: Blue Apron and the like. Alexis, thank you very much. BTW, recurring segment here on Bloomberg This Weekend. Weekend starting with the word, the letter W. Oh, we're coming up here on 8 a.m. in New York City.
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0: Coming up on Bloomberg This Weekend, China's president is back in Beijing with two more meetings with President Trump on the books. What it means for trade and AI.
6: And we're leading now over China by a lot. I'm not going to stifle growth of something that will be bigger than the Industrial Revolution.
1: And breaking containment again. OpenAI says another agentic system escaped from what was supposed to be an internet-free sandbox.
7: You have to get people in government who are able to understand and regulate this technology. And I don't know what other option there is.
0: Plus, President Trump reportedly rejects Iran's 7-day ceasefire proposal.
1: Welcome back to Bloomberg This Weekend. It is 8 a.m. in New York, coming at you live from our world headquarters here in Manhattan. I'm Christina Ruffini.
0: I'm David Gura, bringing you the latest breaking news, reporting and analysis live this morning and every weekend from 7 o'clock to 10 o'clock Wall Street time. Look, there is a massive storm here on the East Coast. I know we have a global audience, but this is certainly something that's led to a lot of cancellations and closures here in Washington, in New York, in Boston, all up and down the Eastern Seaboard. And it's an odd thing. Usually this is something that happens in the winter. Nor'easters are winter storms.
1: It's early. You know, there was a lot of frenzy, a lot of panic. We're going to have to see how it plays out, if it's as intense as
0: people... Did you buy milk and bread?
1: No, absolutely not.
0: You're supposed to do that. I've always been told that.
1: Why?
0: Fill the tub with water.
1: It's not a hurricane.
0: Alexis is laughing. I can hear her laughing at me.
1: Alexis, please help us. Can you get us up to date with the headlines so I don't have to explain it?
0: And real news you can use, unlike my old wives' tales that I'm throwing in here.
32: Unfortunately, though, guys, already thousands of people are without power this morning as that powerful nor'easter makes its way up the East Coast. A state of emergency has been declared for New York City, New Jersey, and Long Island, where wind gusts could reach 70 miles an hour. Meteorologist Craig Allen says heavy rains could cause major flooding up the coast.
9: That saltwater flooding is going to be along the Jersey Shore, the South Shore of Long Island, definitely into Long Island Sound. I mean, the wind is just pushing it right into the Sound right now. So the North Shore of the island and the coast of Connecticut, and definitely all of Boston, Cape Cod, Boston, the islands, and that whole area there.
32: High waves have already flooded streets and inundated some homes in Surf City, New Jersey. The first major storm of the season has canceled dozens of flights at airports in New York, New Jersey, and Boston. Several major events have been canceled, including the Global Citizen Festival right here in New York Central Park and the annual Oceans Calling Music Festival in Ocean City, Maryland. President Trump has reportedly declined Iran's proposal for a ceasefire and expects to resume bombing Iran after the midterms. That's according to the Wall Street Journal. Trump is reportedly skeptical about Iran's willingness to meet his demands. The two countries are still negotiating matters, including Iran's nuclear program, with Washington telling Tehran that Trump does not intend to lift the maritime embargo. And President Trump said the U.S. and China made tremendous strides this week during their summit in Washington, while China's Xi Jinping described the relationship as one of strategic stability. The two sides agreed to extend their trade truce by 2 months. That pushes the current deal into 2027. President Trump said he would meet again with Xi in November after the midterms and then at the G20 in December. The White House is offering assurances that the Trump administration won't ban U.S. diesel exports. It's an idea that faced some fierce industry opposition since President Trump suggested it. The administration says it's looking for ways to slash diesel prices amid a historic run-up. Possible options include suspending taxes on the fuel and removing restrictions on sales of more expensive dyed diesel. David and Christina.
3: This has been a big story over the course of the last couple of weeks.
32: Yeah.
3: I mean, there's been obviously kind of like a lot of acute political pressure here on the president to do something. Yet what we keep hearing, though, is this is not going to amount to, it's not a good thing long term.
32: Certainly not. And not only diesel, but we know also regular gasoline is high as well, above 400, up 400. Above $4.50.
3: Feels like we're getting there.
5: It does feel like we're getting there.
32: And diesel topped $6.50 a gallon.
3: Yeah, it's just important because it stretches into so much of the economy. Alexis, thank you very much. Appreciate it.
1: Thank you. All right, we have new reporting this morning from Bloomberg State Department team. President Trump is again encouraging Ukrainian President Volodymyr Zelensky to meet with Russian President Vladimir Putin, even though Zelensky has said no repeatedly in the past.
3: This time was no different. Zelensky declined that appeal made in his meeting with the U.S. leader at the United Nations. And people familiar with the Ukrainian president's position said Trump raising the issue upset Zelensky. When asked by reporters when he would visit Moscow, Zelensky replied, quote, on a missile, followed by an expletive. A senior U.S. official disputed that account but did not elaborate. Joining us now is New York Times Kyiv Bureau Chief Andrew Kramer. Andrew, great to have you with us once again, and want to get into this and all matters. But let's just start with what we've seen here over the last 24 hours, a couple of attacks on energy facilities in Ukraine. Get us up to speed sort of on where things stand here on this Saturday morning in New York.
8: Sure. Thank you very much for having me on. I'm here in Kyiv, and I've heard a number of explosions already this morning. Drone and missile barrages, which is now a two-way street, it's going both ways, have continued, and we're seeing it through the weekend, and we saw it last week as well.
1: What was your take watching all the machinations and meetings here at the UN? There was a lot going on, and this comes amid some inconsistent messaging from the White House, kind of pressing them to have a meeting. You also had this messaging from President Trump because of the gas prices we were just talking about, because of the midterm elections coming up and what pressure point that's putting on his party, basically asking Zelensky or saying out loud he would like them to stop targeting Russian oil production facilities. I'm wondering how that was received in Kyiv and how the trip overall to UNGA and all those meetings is being perceived in Ukraine.
8: Yeah, thank you. This is definitely relative to what you were discussing earlier about gasoline and diesel prices in the U.S., but not the primary cause of high diesel prices. Most experts have assessed that the disruptions to logistics in the Middle East are the primary reason for rising diesel prices, but it is a testament to the effectiveness of Ukrainian strikes that hitting oil ports, oil infrastructure and refineries have definitely put a dent into Russia's ability to export energy. And just a clarification on the meetings, if I understand Ukraine's position correctly, Zelensky has expressed willingness to meet with Putin. The response from Russia was that the meeting would have to take place in Moscow. Zelensky has offered Kyiv and anywhere else in the world, but not Moscow. So that's where that stands on a potential leader meeting.
3: Sounds like the UAE being floated as a potential venue for that as well. I want to ask you about your most recent piece for The Times, and that really centers on this transition that we've seen here in recent months from a war being waged on the battlefield to one that's being waged economically. And Christina, just a moment ago, mentioning the attacks that we've seen on energy facilities, yes, in Russia, but in Ukraine as well. Talk a bit, if you could, Andrew, just about the motivating factors for that, that the impact this conflict, this continued conflict, is having on the economies of both of these nations, Russia and Ukraine.
8: Sure, thank you very much. And it's not just Russia and Ukraine. Unfortunately, just if we look at agricultural products, for example, both Russia and particularly Ukraine are major exporters of grain and oil seeds and other agricultural products. 35% of all the world's grain is exported on the Black Sea, and now Black Sea commerce is essentially frozen to both Russia and Ukraine because of attacks on ships. Both countries have the ability to halt shipping to each other's ports. And that is now being done. This is with various new weapons, including drone boats and aerial drones. The shift to the economy comes. We're now in the fifth year of this war, more than 4.5 years in, and the battlefield is essentially frozen. Russia has lost about half of the territory that it captured in the initial invasion, but then recaptured in the subsequent 3 years of the war about 1% of Ukrainian territory, 1.5% of Ukrainian territory. But there's essentially a frozen conflict. And the latest efforts seem to be more focused on the economy. Russia has hit a lot of Ukraine's economy since the first days of the war. Economic assets such as oil storage tanks and refineries and other assets. But now this really is the focus. And it's also the focus going the other way with Ukraine's homemade drone arsenal, which was developed during the war, is now quite effective at hitting oil refineries. So each is aiming for the weak point in each other's economies. For Russia, it's really a petroleum dependent economy. Earning about $1 billion a day in natural gas and oil exports. And so hitting that is effective for the Ukrainian side. On the other hand, Ukraine's economy is dependent on a number of exports. A major grain, largest sunflower oil exporter in the world. So agriculture products, but also consumer spending has been a major issue, a major driver of Ukraine's wartime economy because of foreign aid coming in and this trickling down to military salaries and then also other types of salaries and spending. So hitting warehouses, locomotives for the exports, and disrupting sales by keeping air alarms on. So we've had air alarms in effect almost continually for the past 3 or 4 weeks.
2: Wow.
8: Very focused on the economy. It's a war of attrition, and the economies are the targets.
2: You're taking the words right out of my mouth. That was going to be my next question, is if you're looking at not only a war of attrition, but an asymmetric war of attrition, we talk a lot about the military elements of that, but now it seems like there's also this financial element to it as well. And Zelensky talked about trying to hit Russia's finances specifically when he was here at the UN. We're going to play some sound.
5: Our target is Russia's ability to finance this war, to drag it out, to make it more brutal and more destructive. Russia's finances and Russia's production are what must be stopped if Putin is to be stopped.
2: Is that a realistic goal? There have been some surprises in how durable Russia's economy has been despite the sanctions, despite things like being kicked off the Swiss system. Russia's economy, for the most part, has kept chugging. Now we're seeing maybe some elements of it being hit with these strikes on the oil and gas facility. What can Ukraine do, and do they have the capacity to make a difference to the Russian economy before their own starts to falter?
8: Well, it's time will tell what the threshold is for Russia. It's an open question, but the strikes. You typically have to fire about 10 exploding drones to get one through. So. In order to have an impact, you have to have a large volume of exploding drones that you can send into Russia, and in the order of hundreds every day in order to start whittling away at the oil industry, the oil and gas industry. But the Ukrainians do claim that they've hit enough that Russia is actually shutting in wells in Siberia, which is an important issue for the Russia's taxation is based on the mineral extraction tax, the primary benefit for the central government. So the less oil coming out of the ground, the less money the central government has. It's a difficult task to plug all of these different export routes for Russian oil. So it's sort of a web of pipelines. But by hitting refineries, by hitting ports, and by blowing up ships, more than 100 ships, I think, over in August were blown up, and the Novorossiysk, Tuapse, and a number of other important oil ports in the Black Sea were now essentially out of operation. Tuapse, I think, is out of operation or close to it. You can shut in oil production. So maybe a million barrels, maybe more, shut in on the Black Sea, similar amount on the Baltic Sea by hitting Usluga, other oil ports, important oil ports in the Baltic Sea, to force this shutting in of some of the capacity in Russia. And this does have, this hits the bottom line. and we'll start hitting the economy. So they do have that ability. It might just take some time.
3: Andrew Kramer, thank you very much. Bureau Chief, Kiev Bureau Chief for the New York Times, joining us from Kiev this morning. Thank you very much. Really appreciate it.
2: Please stay safe to you and your team.
3: Yes, yeah. Absolutely. And one other kind of thread to this story is President Trump inviting President Putin to the G20 in Doral later this year.
2: That's right.
3: Obviously, that rippling across Europe. Kaya Kallas, the chief diplomat for the EU, not thrilled with that invitation.
2: No, Mark Rutte, not excited about that. And also kind of the normalization of Russia again, you know, they're being let back into the Olympics under their own name. And that's it's very upsetting to nations who feel like they've held this line, that there's kind of this mission creep as it becomes more normalized and the war becomes more normalized.
3: Yeah, holding that line for several years now. All right, outside the United Nations General Assembly, I asked the Dutch Prime Minister, Rob Jetten, about Europe's support for Ukraine and about the rise in right-wing populist movements across the continent.
10: We've seen the rise of populism over the past decades, and we were able in the Netherlands to beat an extreme right populist party during the last elections by running a very positive campaign, focusing on pragmatic issues for everyday problems. And I think that is the way forward for a lot of other liberal and progressive parties in Europe. Some of these populist parties want to, a few years ago they wanted to abolish their EU membership. Now they want to stay part of the EU and just demolish it from within. So that is bad news for security, it's bad news for the economy, it's bad news for a lot of other topics. And let's see what's going to happen during the elections in some of the EU countries next year. But my message is clear, fiscal stability is crucial if we want to become a powerhouse like we should be as an EU.
3: Question about populism. Let me ask you one about centrism. You're leading the first minority government since before World War II. Didn't last very long, so congrats. It's lasting longer here. But I'm curious sort of how you think about governing, getting legislation passed, working under the constraints of that, and sort of what that says about centrism in Europe today.
10: Well, running a minority government in a very fragmented political parliament is not easy. Over the past 6 months, we've managed to deliver more legislation than any of the previous five governments did, and those were majority governments. So I think the key is that we are very much open to debate. The fact that we are a minority government means that we have to engage with others, that we listen to the opposition parties, and that we're willing to also sometimes change our narrative or change our proposals. The biggest challenge is to deliver a budget for next year. But I'm confident that in the next few days or weeks, we can present a budget with full support also from the opposition in both houses of parliament.
3: Question about Ukraine as we approach winter. Is there sufficient unanimity among European states when it comes to backing Ukraine at this moment in the conflict?
10: Well, everyone stands shoulder to shoulder with Ukraine, and all EU member states and also non-EU member states understand that Putin will never stop at Ukraine. So the hybrid attacks that we see on a daily basis are very worrying, and the only thing that we can do is prepare ourselves for any possible scenario, but also to make sure that Ukraine is going to win this war and Russia loses, Russia comes to the negotiation table for a just and lasting peace. I'm worried about the fact that the Netherlands, together with Norway and Germany and Denmark, is now the biggest donor. And UK is doing a lot, but lots of other countries should step up their game in terms of financial support, military support, and also non-military support. And it was a pity that last week or earlier this week, some Russians were removed from the sanction list, because I think we need more sanctions on the Russian Federation to force them to negotiate.
3: Pick up on that last point. I think this is kind of fascinating. So he's alluding to that removal of Russians. I think it kind of shows the lack of unanimity among European nations that we have seen. You talk about holding the line throughout this conflict. It does seem like that's becoming not impossible, but a bit more difficult for Europe to do.
2: I think it was also easier to stay almost monolithic with that vote when you had a White House that was very pro this issue. It was, you know, get behind or you're going to have problems with the U.S. Now that vocal and tactical and logistical support isn't there quite as strongly, I think it's easier to lean into those divisions and kind of go their own way on
3: support
2: it.
3: Support in Washington beyond the White House as well, even in Congress. I feel like that's eroded some.
2: Yeah, that's true.
3: All right, coming up here, a new book examines the future of warfare and the tech titans pulling the strings. That is straight ahead on Bloomberg This Week and on Bloomberg Television, Bloomberg Radio, Bloomberg.com, and on the Bloomberg Business app. Stay with us. Coverage continues in just a minute.
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5: Thanks for joining us live on Bloomberg This Weekend. I'm Alexis Christophorus. Let's update you on today's top stories. The White House has blocked CNN from boarding Air Force One today for a trip to Tennessee, where the president will attend the marquee college football game between number one Texas and number 14 Tennessee. CNN will be replaced on the trip by the conservative Real America's Voice News. The move follows a temporary restraining order that had briefly restored media credentials for CNN, MS Now, and Politico after President Trump banned the news outlets last week. OpenAI says its artificial intelligence models accessed publicly available information from U.S. government websites, including those of the Census Bureau and the Securities and Exchange Commission. The company says it notified dozens of organizations, including governments and universities, whose websites may have been hampered by unintended visits from its AI models. Recent breaches by AI models developed by OpenAI, Anthropic, Google's DeepMind, and Meta have alarmed cybersecurity and AI safety experts. Pope Leo XIV is adding his voice to the growing list of those warning about the dangers of AI. During a speech yesterday in Paris, the Pope warned that a, quote, paradise of machines risked undermining humanity. He posed fundamental questions about what it means to be human in the age of artificial intelligence and a nuclear arms race. You're looking at some live pictures of Pope Leo in the Popemobile making his way through the Champs-Élysées in Paris. Leo's historic 4-day trip is the first official state visit by a pope to France in nearly two decades, Christina and David.
6: Very cool. Thank you so much. All right. And speaking about AI, this morning we're learning about another agentic system that was supposed to be in a secure, internet-free sandbox that broke out and gained access to the web. OpenAI posted about the incident yesterday, saying its system exploited a gap to reach the public internet, sending at least 20 queries to a third-party chatbot.
7: One of the questions it asked, what is the capital of France? All right. AI executives spoke this week at the United Nations.
8: It doesn't matter whether people put the risk of catastrophe at 10% or 1% or 12% or 0.1%. None of these levels are remotely acceptable.
9: We called for global cooperation across the world between governments to set international standards.
8: As AI becomes more capable, people must remain at the center of AI decision making.
6: In her new book, The Valley of Death, Sharon Weinberger explores how these tech titans are rapidly becoming some of the most powerful figures in the realm of national security.
10: Sharon, I know as journalists we deal with not cheerful topics, but you really just came right out there. Valley of Death. You're not really pulling any of these punches.
11: Yeah, okay. Exactly.
10: Why did you want to write about this and how did this start?
11: So I've been writing for most of my career, the past 25 years, on the intersection of national security, science, and technology. And about 10 years ago, I was finishing up my last book, which was a history of DARPA, the Pentagon agency, behind the internet, stealth aircraft, Agent Orange, a lot of fun stuff. And one of the former directors of the agency stopped by my office and was talking a little bit about Silicon Valley. And he's like, you know, I saved Steve Jobs. I saved Apple. And I'm like, what? And he starts telling me this wild

0: story about he is the director of DARPA, and the National Security Agency had bought a bunch of Next workstations. These were the computer company that Steve Jobs founded when he first got exiled from Apple.
1: Okay.
0: And it was just this wild story about Silicon Valley and the Pentagon. And that kind of really got me thinking, like, what is the relationship between these two entities and what's going on right now? And that kind of got me started on it.
1: So what is going on right now? I mean, because I've covered Washington for a long time as well, and I don't remember hearing Silicon Valley and defense contracting in the same sentence quite to the extent that we are now. And it was something that when you talk to tech startups, whether they were or not involved in it, they didn't want to talk about it. It was not something public facing that they wanted to embrace. And now it seems like they are going full force into this. I think about Palantir, you know, I think about obviously the AI companies. How has that gotten so revved up?
0: It's a whole different world. So when I first started on this about 10 years ago, what I started to notice was at the defense conferences I was going to, arms shows, you know, you would see the banners for Lockheed Martin, Northrop, General Dynamics. But
1: right.
0: I suddenly started seeing banners for Amazon Web Services, for Google, and for this, you know, somewhat new company, Palantir, which had been founded in Silicon Valley and had been one of the first Silicon Valley companies to get into defense. And it's like something is going on here that's weird, because for so long, defense had been dominated by what are called the big five primes, the prime defense companies. And suddenly, you know, you were seeing hints of Silicon Valley. And yet, at the same time, I think most people in Silicon Valley still thought it was anathema to work on defense. It just wasn't part of their culture.
1: So why has that changed? And does it compromise some national security when so much of this, it seems, is not only out of the hands of a lot of the people making these decisions, but it's out of their comprehension? We've asked several lawmakers over the last couple of weeks if they think Congress, legislators understand AI enough to regulate it, and they have all said no.
0: So the two are linked. The first part, why did it change? It's not one factor, but there were a few big ones. So going back to 2016, 2017 was sort of the closing of the China commercial market. This is when you had companies like Facebook, Airbnb, and others. They had been hopeful of making breakthroughs, you know, billion people in China, huge market, and it just wasn't working out for them. At the same time, you had the Pentagon and the White House talking about China as a strategic threat. And so suddenly Silicon Valley is like, well, if you can't make money out of doing business in China, maybe you can make money off of supplying weapons to deter or fight China. That was one factor. There were others as well. The other big one is the government was becoming a huge potential market, a recession-proof market in defense. And that sort of slowly in 2016 started to open the door.
1: It does seem to me this happened as people were losing confidence in other sectors of the market and looking for something more stable. But there's also the shareholder aspect of this. And I feel like shareholders really came around on this idea as well. It went from something that was a potential liability with investors to something that was a potential attraction.
0: Yeah, I mean, there's a couple aspects to that. So still in 2016, 2017, most of the big venture capital funds had, you know, they have vice clauses. You can't invest in this, you can't invest
1: right.
0: in that. And most of them, to include Peter Thiel's founders fund around 2016 had red lines for investing in weapons companies and defense companies. And that also started to change. Some of the companies began to take those out of their vice clauses as they moved into defense. And, you know, once a couple venture capital companies do it, then others did. The other interesting aspect on the stock market, and this came a little bit later, is once Palantir went public, it also showed for you know, both institutional and particularly retail individual investors that this could be a big moneymaker.
1: Interesting. I want to ask you, of course, it's UN Week has been here, and AI has been a very big topic here. I want to play you some sound, President Trump talking about whether he does or does not think regulating AI is a good idea.
2: I'm not going to stifle growth of something that will be bigger than the Industrial Revolution. But we will only encourage superintelligence. We're going to encourage it, not rein it in. We're going to watch it closely through the Department of Justice.
1: So who is going to regulate this? We've seen the big AI companies come out and say, we agree to a slowdown. We want to reevaluate this. We're going to invite regulators in. But who are these people? Who would they be? And what is their level of oversight? Because to your earlier point, aren't they just going to go work for one of these companies later or after, or can you even trust them to know what they're doing?
0: I think the U.S. government is really struggling with this, and I don't think this is going to be unique to the Trump administration. Whatever administration is going to come in next is going to have the same problem. So there's two different aspects of this. There's the regulation. So, of course, the companies would love to self-regulate. They would like to set the guardrails, and their argument is like, well, we understand what's going on, and they're not wrong. We have a real lack of expertise inside government, a lack of people who understand the models, understand how to regulate them. There's implicit.
1: Why is that? Is that because this technology is kind of in this incubator and it's within itself, or is it just the government doesn't pay well enough to get the people who really understand
0: it? I think the companies are paying huge salaries. They're hiring up, and this goes beyond the AI companies. This also goes to the defense tech startups as well. They are just, what was once the revolving door that people talked about with defense is now the revolving door for Silicon Valley. That is a real problem. Anyone inside government who might have the expertise and might be involved in regulation, it's going to be in the back of their mind, like, well, where do I go work after?
1: Right.
0: The companies are a big thing. The second part of it that I think is really hard, and this is where the Pentagon is trying to grapple with something new. During the Cold War, yeah, you had defense industry. You still have defense industry. But no one is calling the CEO of Lockheed Martin saying, are you all right if we use your F-22 in the current conflict? Government owns the underlying technology. What government is struggling with now is the AI companies, yes, government can regulate them, but the underlying technology belongs to the companies. They have a high degree of control over that, and you saw that in the blowout between Anthropic and the Pentagon, where the Pentagon was like, well, how dare you tell us how to use their models? And I don't necessarily agree with the direction the Pentagon went of designating Anthropic supply chain risk, but I'm sympathetic to government where they're struggling. Like, these companies have so much power. How do we do it? Regulation and oversight is probably going to be the way, but all of the problems in trying to do that.
1: The Anthropic blowout with the Pentagon and, having the government say, well, fine, we're going to switch all these to OpenAI, your competitor, does kind of parallel, in my mind, the argument with China right now, right? Where if we don't do it, someone else is going to do it, right? You have a company who tried to set guardrails how their technology was used, then they were at risk of losing the contract. I feel like that's the same argument the industry is making, or some industry advocates are making, about regulation versus not regulation when it comes to China. If we don't let this develop at this pace, China will beat us and they will win out. Is that ending every one of these regulatory arguments? Is that going to be the be-all, end-all argument?
0: I think that might be the way some of the companies would like to go, or at least to argue for self-regulation, or when they argue for slowdowns, it's slowdowns that help the big companies. I don't find the China argument particularly compelling. We have proved as a country that we can invest in science and technology, we can develop quickly, but also have oversight and safeguards and regulations. We did this with nuclear weapons. We've done this in other areas of technology. The two are not incompatible.
1: With nuclear weapons, I think most people, myself included, didn't understand how it worked on an atomic level, but we understood how it works. You drop the thing and it blows up. This seems like such a more insidious technology because it's in our lives in some ways, but that's not where the risk threshold is. The risk threshold is in other parts of this technology and how it's going to grow. How do you get people on board to regulate something that, again, they don't really understand? And what is the public opinion on regulating this?
0: Well, I think it's a difficult thing, and I think it's not helped when you have companies or employees of companies coming out and saying there's a 10% risk of human extinction. There's a 50. I mean, it's like, what? Like, I can tell you what the scenario is for a nuclear weapon or nuclear war ending civilization. I think if you try to do that with AI, you get into the realm of sort of like the fantasy facts and science fiction. You can get there, but it's not a very convincing scientific argument. So that has to be the basis of it. We somehow have to get people into government. I mean, I think it's doable. You can have, you can have restrictions on the revolving door, but you have to get people in government who are able to understand and regulate this technology. We've done it before for other things. It's going to take effort from government. I don't know what other option there is.
1: Do you use AI in your life? Do you use it in your writing? Do you use ChatGPT for workouts?
0: That's very fraught. I use AI all the time for tasks, for fixing my printer, recipes. I use it for looking at legal documents. I use it for understanding, medical results. I use it for all sorts of things. I will use it in a limited capacity for how is this sentence? I don't like it. Can you suggest alternatives? I do not use it for writing. I think that AI has to be a tool. tool for writers. I don't think it's going to be a good replacement for writers. It's going to produce a lot of bad writing.
1: I think that is also the case. All right, well, this is not bad writing. This is great writing. Sharon Weinberger, it is Valley of Death. Maybe not the most cheerful title, but certainly worth your time and something we're all grappling with right now. Thank you so much for coming on.
0: Thank you. Thanks for having me.
3: All right, coming up, Mexico says it's cautiously optimistic there will be a trade deal with the U.S. Our conversation with Mexico's top diplomat at the U.N. coming up on Bloomberg This Weekend.
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9: 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Ryan Ratke and Mike Golic are in Denver this week with Bo Nix and the Broncos hosting Matthew Stafford and the Los Angeles Rams. Both bounce back from season-opening losses with big wins last week. 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
15: Thanks for joining us live on Bloomberg This Weekend. I'm Alexis Christophers. Let's update you on today's top stories. Major League Baseball's postseason is rapidly approaching, with the LA Dodgers looking for a third straight World Series title. 10 of the 12 postseason spots have been decided, with the New York Yankees, Boston Red Sox, and Atlanta Braves all clinching. Yankees slugger Aaron Judge is dealing with a right calf strain that could keep him out through at least the wild card series. The 2026 President's Cup is holding its third day of competition today at Medina Country Club in Illinois, with the international team holding a surprising 7-3 lead over Team USA after sweeping yesterday's session, putting the U.S. in danger of losing its first President's Cup in 28 years. And fresh off their first championship in more than 50 years, New York Knicks star guard Jalen Brunson is hosting the season premiere of Saturday Night Live tonight. Brunson becomes only the fifth NBA player to host SNL, joining the elite club of Michael Jordan, LeBron James, Bill Russell, and Charles Barkley. And I'm going to be watching Christina and David.
16: Right. Alexis, thank you very much.
1: Thank you. All right, this afternoon, Canada's top diplomat will deliver her address to the United Nations General Assembly.
16: Well, Canada has been the focus of President Trump's ire as of late. He has praised his relationship with Mexico and its new president when it comes to immigration and drug enforcement. I spoke with Mexico's foreign minister just before his UN address on Friday.
17: How do you assess the state of the U.S.-Mexico relationship right now?
18: Well, we have a relation that has a lot of dialogue. We have a relation with deep cooperation on many different areas, including security, based on what we view as core principles like respect to our sovereignty and territorial integrity. But taking all of that, I think it's overall a good relation, a strong relation.
17: No doubt you heard the President of the United States speaking here. He talked about Mexico as the epicenter of cartel violence. He said it was unacceptable that the U.S. could have a 2,000-mile border with a country that is, in his estimation, controlled by cartels. How do you respond to that?
18: Well, what I can tell you is that in the past 2 years, the homicide rate in Mexico has halved. There's a 51% reduction in homicides in Mexico. Most crimes are also in a downward trajectory. There's a lot of progress given the new government security strategy that includes a new focus on intelligence and investigations. There's also, as I said, cooperation with the United States based on these four principles that we also include what we call cooperation without subordination.
17: Is there total alignment with the U.S. when it comes to its approach to violence in the region, or do you differ with the U.S. in some way?
18: No, I think the U.S. has a different approach with other countries. We have our own approach to cooperation. As I said, these principles for us are fundamental. They are in our constitution. We have to respect our legal framework. But with that considered, I think we have good work, we have good progress, and we have good achievements. I mean, if you look at, for example, the numbers at the border, there's a 60% reduction in the fentanyl that is reaching the border. The White House has recognized that. There's also a historic reduction in the figures of irregular migration that we've seen in the border in the past couple of years. So I think we are in a different situation from where we were before.
17: We've seen other countries enter into joint military operations with the U.S. Since that's a red line for you, is that something that you wouldn't consider?
18: Well, for Mexico, as I said, there has to be respect for our territorial integrity, for our sovereignty, and that entails that operations in Mexico only correspond to Mexican authorities.
17: We've seen the deportation of more than 200,000 Mexicans during the start of the president's second term. What's the impact of that been on your country, having that influx of Mexicans returned?
18: Well, we have a strategy to receive our citizens when they are returned from the United States. It's called Mexico Te Abraza. And we provide access to social programs. We provide basic resources so they can reintegrate to Mexico and they can get jobs, they can get access to healthcare. And so far, I think we've been successful in receiving our Mexican fellows, you know, as what they are, part of our country.
17: They're the Mexican fellows as you. As well, thousands of people not from Mexico being sent there. And I'm curious, do you welcome that, these third country deportations?
18: Well, there is a number of people that are rejected at the border in the United States, and out of humanitarian grounds, we have received some of these individuals, and we provide them with an opportunity to return to their countries of origin, or in cases where they require protection in Mexico, we offer them pathways as well.
17: Give us an update on trade negotiations. We had Jamieson Greer, the U.S. Trade Representative here at the Council on Foreign Relations, saying the trade deficit is exploding, in his words. How close are those negotiations as you see them?
18: Well, I'm always cautiously optimistic. We continue to have constructive conversations. We continue to have positive engagements. We don't have yet an agreement. Obviously, we're talking about the different 232 tariffs that have been implemented, particularly the car industry and the steel sector are of worry for Mexico. We continue to talk about what the U.S. describes as non-tariff barriers. I think we've made a lot of progress, and hopefully we will get to an agreement in the not-so-distant future.
17: Likely to see reductions on steel and car tariffs, do you think?
18: Well, that's our hope.
17: Optimistic still?
18: Again, cautiously
17: optimistic. You studied at the University of Chicago. Yes, there was political theory with Martha Nussbaum and the like. Also spent a lot of time with David Axelrod, so you understand U.S. politics. Given that, I'm curious how you think about the timeline the U.S. is operating under right now, the administration is operating under, with the midterm elections here many weeks away. Do you see that as a forcing mechanism or something that's shaping conversations about trade in particular?
18: Well, you know, we try to be very careful about not getting ourselves entangled with U.S. politics. What I can tell you is that we're obviously watching the elections like everybody else, and that we will continue to engage with the U.S. before and after, because that is the responsibility of any government that shares such a big border, that shares so many interests, including the trade that you just mentioned.
17: USMCA not renewed with a rubber stamp, so these negotiations are ongoing. What would it mean for North America were there to be a deal, say, between Mexico and the United States, but not one with Canada, not one between the U.S. and Canada?
18: Well, I mean, the framework of the USMCA continues to be trilateral. There are some aspects that will need to be discussed trilaterally. But of course, there are issues that are bilateral. There have always been aspects of the USMCA, previously the NAFTA, that were bilateral in their nature. And it's natural for the countries to have also bilateral engagement and to reach some agreements in that manner.
17: A few questions about Asia, if I could. You've been shuttling around New York, but you also went back to Mexico. There was a state visit by South Korea's leadership. How do you assess the prospect of a Mexico-South Korea trade deal?
18: Well, I don't think we will get to a free trade agreement. We're looking more at different agreements that show the complementarities between the economies. Of course, the conversations will continue to see where we end. But in the meantime, what we are deepening is our cooperation in several different areas, including science and technology, artificial intelligence, obviously the different investments of the Korean companies that are in Mexico, including also Korean culture, K-pop, that is of great interest for a lot of people in Mexico.
17: Yeah. The world is Mexico.
18: Fourth largest market for K-pop. So we're exploring the opening of a K-pop or K-pop culture center in Mexico City and the opening of a Mexican culture center in South Korea as
17: well. How about that?
18: It's going to be interesting.
17: Our focus here so much this week is on the U.S.-China relationship, and I'm curious how Mexico's tack toward China has changed under this administration.
18: Well, obviously, we have had throughout the decades a friendly political relation with China. We intend to keep it that way. We have an ongoing dialogue with the Chinese government. We also have, obviously, an interest, as the rest of the world, in looking at the relation between the U.S. and China going in a positive direction. So we expect these conversations to go well, to have positive results. And when it comes to trade, I mean, our focus right now is Plan Mexico, which is centered in bringing back to Mexico supply chains that have left over the years and to fostering greater added value in the supply chains that we already have in Mexico.
19: All right, coming up, finding nature with the help of AI, the concerns over some traditionally analog hobbies now going high tech. That's next.
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19: Welcome back to Bloomberg This Weekend. I'm Christina Ruffini with David Gura. All right, we've talked a lot about AI. It has streamlined work and home life for many people. That also includes some hobbies that have historically been technology-free.
17: One such hobby is birding, which saw a boom post-pandemic. Bloomberg Pursuits looked at how smartphones are changing this and other hobbies. We spoke with writer Alexandra Marvar.
29: Talk a bit sort of what's made this so popular, so I have this
0: Merlin app from the Cornell Ornithology Lab.
1: Do you actually have it on your phone?
0: I do have it on my phone.
1: Of course,
0: and you do,
1: giant dork.
0: It does both things. I mean, it can pick up the sounds of birds. If I turn it on, it'll tell me what's in the area. You can also photograph them, and it will match the photograph to whatever species might be in whatever area I'm at. How has that changed the way that we go birding?
2: Well, I think it's made it much easier, for one thing. To address your question about why it's become more popular, I think there's a complex variety of reasons. One of them, just during the pandemic, the fact that we were all leaving our normal routines, observing the natural world more closely, I think that helped people tap into their sort of innate interest in birds that might date back to prehistory. But now I think there's a whole other series of reasons. Like, increasingly, many outdoor pursuits are kind of booming in a sense. There's this curiosity about the natural world that feels sort of like the antithesis of AI and its infrastructure, as that takes a larger role in our lives. So I think it's sort of becoming, birding and similar hobbies are becoming this like haven or this way we develop a relationship with nature. I think it feels like almost rebellious to some people. So I think that has made it a lot more popular. And then, parallel to that, people are discovering these apps, and the apps are getting better, and the apps have enormous stores of new data to train from. So they're acquiring new users, and they're getting smarter at the same time. So, these apps have made it easier to identify birds, as you say, in your environment in multiple ways, mm-hmm. and to find them through like GPS locations.
1: As I was reading your article, I was like, oh, that's cool. You can kind of keep track of all the birds you've seen and like get a little list. And I like to be competitive. And I was like, oh, I could win at birding. But then people who are really into this is like, that's the exact opposite of what the original intention of this was. And if you're out there on your phone the whole time, it kind of defeats the purpose of maybe dialing out of all those technologies.
2: I mean, maybe, for some people, birding is really, it's like a sport. It's very competitive. There are leaderboards and, targets to hit. And for other people, it's this sort of meditative way of spending time in nature. It's like filter through which to see the natural world. So on who you are. But I mean, I think people largely agree. Everyone I've talked to in the last year, nearly, about this feels that these apps are, really a good thing. They're making it easier. They're welcoming new people into this pursuit, helping people kind of understand what it is. But it's also like, I think we need to, we're at this point in the world where we need to take stock of what we really enjoy doing. And then understand, do I enjoy doing this because it's challenging me, because I feel intellectually challenged, or, because I feel like it requires some physical or intellectual effort from me to participate, because we're constantly being offered these ways that things are easier. And, if we make this like conscious decision, to use those things or not, it changes the way our hobbies feel to us and what we get out of them.
0: You've taken us right where I want to go, because I grew up, my dad is a hobbyist birder. My sister is an ornithologist. And I remember walking with both of them, and they've developed this kind of corpus of knowledge. My dad can identify tons of birds by sound. Sister can do the same thing. She's got like a great encyclopedic registry of all of the birds where she lives out in Wyoming and out west. It's funny, like you can think of these apps as a gateway, but it's not leading to the kind of rigorous engagement that you would have had in the past. You don't have to build up this kind of corpus of knowledge that you'd have had to in the past. And I wonder sort of what's lost in the context of birding, but maybe in some of these other hobbies more generally. I think of like star watching is another one where you don't have to do the work. What does that take away from the pursuit? What did people tell you about that?
2: I mean, for some people, it doesn't take away anything. Yeah. They want an escape. They want to relax. They want, something that feels simple and easy. But for other people, they're there to learn, and they like the feeling of getting better. And I talked to a cognitive psychologist who studies learning and memory, and he was, explaining to me this concept of desirable difficulty. Difficulty in learning and memory is a good thing. It means your brain is doing the work. It's creating pathways to this information that you can access in the future. And so when we're learning a new subject or a new hobby, and we hit a wall of understanding where the material becomes challenging, we might mistake that as not being good at something, but that's the moment where we are actually improving cognitively.
3: Do you have either a favorite bird that you've seen or heard, or something that you're really dying to see or
0: hear? Holy grail.
3: Yeah, or your white whale, as our producer was calling it.
2: And there's this bird called the screaming pia in the Amazon that sounds like a bomb dropping. It makes this like whistling descent of a
3: Do you want to give us your rendition of it?
2: No, I wouldn't dare. But please,
3: all right, I tried.
2: You know, download Merlin and look it up and play the sound of the screaming pia. But, you know, just hearing that bird in the wild is something that I got a chance to do. And as soon as I heard it, I was like, I know this one. It was a very gratifying feeling.
4: Yeah, I did look it up. I don't know if that sounds exactly as it was described.
0: Well, yeah, R2-D2, we're hearing.
4: It does sound like R2-D2.
0: That's very true. I hope that continues throughout the show. The screaming pia will just keep coming out of my phone.
4: And every time I say something annoying, you can just hit the bird call.
0: I love that. Screaming pia button.
4: Just really enjoy that.
0: Silence Ruffini to my left, as needed.
4: Many have tried. Few have succeeded.
0: The bird might. Coming up at 9 a.m. in New York. Stay with us here.
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5: 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The latest headlines, key analysis, big interviews, and the stories that hit home on your days off.
0: 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I'm David Gura.
4: I'm Christina Ruffini. It is Saturday, September 26th. Alexis Christophorus is in for Lisa, and she's going to start us off with our headlines this morning.
7: Thanks a lot, guys. Good morning. Thousands are without power this morning as a rare September nor'easter barrels up the East Coast. A state of emergency has been declared in parts of New York and New Jersey, including here in New York City and on Long Island, where wind gusts could reach 70 miles per hour. Meteorologist Craig Allen warns heavy rains could cause major flooding along the coast.
9: That saltwater flooding is going to be along the Jersey Shore, the South Shore of Long Island, definitely into Long Island Sound. I mean, the wind is just pushing it right into the Sound right now. So the North Shore of the island and the coast of Connecticut, and definitely all of Boston, Cape Cod, Boston, the islands, and that whole area there.
7: High waves have already flooded streets and inundated some homes in Surf City, New Jersey. At least three major music festivals have been canceled due to the storm, and major airlines are waiving change fees for many flights through airports in the Northeast. President Trump has reportedly declined Iran's proposal for a ceasefire and expects to resume bombing Iran after the midterm elections. The Wall Street Journal reports that Trump is reportedly skeptical about Iran's willingness to meet his demands. The two countries are still negotiating matters, including Iran's nuclear program, with Washington telling Tehran that Trump does not intend to lift the maritime embargo. The White House is offering assurances that the Trump administration won't ban U.S. diesel exports. It's an idea that faced fierce industry opposition since President Trump suggested it. The administration says it's looking for ways to slash diesel prices amid a historic run-up. Possible options include suspending taxes on the fuel and removing restrictions on sales of more expensive dyed diesel. And Guyana's ambassador to the UN, Carolyn Rodriguez Burkett, is making the case for a historic appointment as United Nations Secretary General.
10: At the end of the day, I think you need a Secretary General that, apart from competence, that would be able to build bridges, that would be able to bring people together, but also that will have the energy and the versatility and the discernment that you need in this chief administrative officer.
7: If selected, Carolyn Rodriguez Burkett would become both the first woman and the first Caribbean national to lead the United Nations in its 80-year history.
0: Fascinating. I talked to Rafael Grossi, the head of the IEA, who's also running for this position. What a convoluted process this is. I think there have been three straw polls among members of the Security Council, and I guess they get a say, but there's some other jockeying that has to happen with the rest of the
6: General
7: and apparently
6: Assembly.
7: there are no term limits, though traditionally you do back-to-back 2 5-year terms.
6: Right, Guterres has been there for 10 years. Yeah. So.
4: And I know Grossi has had his eye on that for a while.
6: Yes.
4: So we'll have to see. But it's also a really pivotal time for the UN. You kind of need somebody who can re-energize and reinvigorate the organization.
6: Yeah, and he, I think, enjoys the support of this Trump administration, so that might make a difference here.
4: Makes sense.
6: Mm-hmm. Alexis, thank you.
4: Thank you so
6: Appreciate
4: much.
6: It. All right, right now we have China's vice president speaking at the United Nations. This is just hours after President Xi touched down in Beijing after his Washington summit with President Trump. We're going to monitor that speech to see if there's any announcements on AI or trade or any number of the other policy issues we expected to get some deliverables from over the course of this summit we didn't really get. No major developments on any of those fronts out of the White House this week, Christina.
4: That's right. President Trump, however, did confirm 2 more meetings this year between the leaders, posting, "We will be meeting again in November in China and then at the G20 in December in Miami, Florida. Much has been and will be accomplished. I look forward to our next meeting!" Exclamation point. All right, Stephen Engel, Bloomberg News chief North Asia correspondent, covered the summit, and Shen Kingston is ABC News State Department reporter. She was here all week covering the UN. Stephen, I want to start with you because in diplomatic worlds, one of the things everybody looks for is the readouts from these meetings. So you had the Trump-Xi meetings, you had a big state dinner, you had all this fanfare. Talk to us about what you saw that was different from what the U.S. put out about it, what China put out about it, and what was missing, because sometimes what is omitted is almost as important as what's put in the text.
8: Yeah, I think some of the comments on AI that they're absolutely willing to, one, accept the terminology that Donald Trump is going to be using for AI, and that's super intelligence, and also thinks that they should be working together. That is in a bit of a contrast as far as the safety side of AI. China coming out saying they attach the importance of the U.S. in position on AI and respects the use of super intelligence. China seeks to strengthen communication, deepen discussions, and reach consensus as these technologies develop. And again, Xi Jinping at this summit was a little bit more verbose about AI and the need to jointly, and they have the capability and the responsibility to put up these guardrails, where Donald Trump obviously has talked about some of those bigger goals about protecting mankind and the threat of AI and slowing down the pace of development of superintelligence as a bit of a hoax. So we'll have to see. Han Zheng speaking now. We understand he's going to be talking quite a bit about AI. So we'll be looking for some headlines. Han Zheng sort of taking Xi Jinping's place at the podium there at the UN. He is the vice president, but he's also the guy who greeted Donald Trump at the Beijing airport in May. He's the vice president, former Politburo Standing Committee member. So he's not on the highest, you know, super powerful Politburo Standing Committee of the 7 most powerful men in China, but still with the title of vice president. So we'll have to hear what he has to say, basically standing instead of Xi Jinping there at the UN General Assembly.
6: Monitoring the terminal for headlines as we continue this conversation. Shannon, let me turn to you, and I'm curious how you see these two events in complement. So we had the President of the United States making the journey to New York and delivering a speech. We don't have the Chinese president doing that. What did it say to you having these happen in tandem? And indeed, there is this conversation that's been taking place in New York about AI, but it does seem like the locus of it, the focus of it, what was seen as most important was the conversation that presumably took place in and around the White House in Washington.
11: Yeah, that's right. And when it comes to this very consequential relationship between the U.S. and China, Christina was absolutely right. What goes unsaid is just as important. So when we look at President Xi's decision not to speak before the UN, there's a little more there than meets the eye, because there's been an almost obsessive like focus by both countries on reciprocity, making sure the terms are exactly equal. So when President Trump went to Beijing earlier this year, that was just an out and back trip. They made sure of that. And so when President Xi came to the U.S. now, they didn't want to create the perception or allow for the image that, hey, you know, he was just stopping by in Washington while he was already there for the United Nations. They wanted to really put a different spotlight on this. So these conversations on AI or superintelligence, you know, unclear to me if that term is going to take off yet. A lot of it has been, you know, very nascent, early stages between the U.S. and China. They're talking about setting up a working group, you know, talking about information sharing. But what is going to be just as important as getting those systems up and running is establishing trust. So the criticism that this state visit was maybe all pomp and circumstance, not enough substance, there is still a feeling from a lot of experts and officials in this space that building the relationship is really, not a waste of time, because that trust is going to be, what really defines the moment at the end of the day.
4: And Stephen, when you're looking at what Shannon was just talking about, this desire to have these two on equal footing, have the trips be perceived as equal durations, equal of importance, there was an interesting dynamic playing out with the media coverage of this, because President Trump was having a spat with several of the U.S. TV pool members and some of the reporters, and that impacted who could get in to cover the state dinner. And I was reading that this was covered much more heavily with the imagery in Chinese state media, and it was all over the front pages of the communist main newspaper there in Beijing. And it was a little less spectacular here in the U.S., partially because of access issues, and then partially because there was also a lot going on with the U.N. But I'm wondering how those trips were received on both sides of the world.
8: Yeah, if you look at the media coverage, it is interesting, because I was there on the North Lawn of the White House on two consecutive days, including the days of the summit. And I was listening to a lot of the domestic U.S. coverage, and it was predominantly about the ban and then the solidarity of the other, towards CNN, Politico, and MS Now. And maybe not as much detail about the summit itself. I found that striking, coming from Asia, where we cover the details, obviously, of the geopolitical relationship in quite great detail on policy and commercial ties. But that being said, the fact that there wasn't a lot of Chinese corporation or executives in that dinner made it a little maybe less important on the commercial side. But I agree with Shannon completely that the Chinese side, the business or the government officials that were there, and the focus of this summit was clearly on showing Xi Jinping as being an equal to the United States and being treated as an equal as well. So that was probably the main goal of this fairly short visit, but I think they ticked all the boxes. And I talked to a number of the CGTN reporters. They had a large contingent. That's the international arm of China Central Television, state media. They had a pretty big contingent here, as well as two camera crews on last weekend outside the J.P. Morgan Chase headquarters, where He Lifeng and Scott Bessent met for trade advance talks to kind of lay the deliverables for the summit on Thursday. They have a big contingent here.
6: Steve, let me pick up on that. And I want to ask you just about President Xi's motivations in coming to the U.S. And there was a piece that the Simpson Center, a think tank, put out showing the decline in President Xi's travel in recent years, certainly since the COVID pandemic. I'm curious why that is the case, what the speculation is that he's not traveling as much. Perhaps it's just that world leaders are traveling to China more than they had been before. But what does it say that he's made the effort to come here? Indeed, there's going to be this trip that President Trump is going to take to China before this meeting of the G20 in Doral in Florida. How did from a Chinese lens, how important was this trip, making this pilgrimage to Washington?
8: Was that for Shannon?
6: It was for you, Steve, if I could. Yeah, go ahead.
8: Yeah, sorry. Sorry, I'll pick up on that. I think this was incredibly important. And he did also have some diplomatic outreach in the weeks leading up to this. I think he went to India as well as another trip. I think the U.S.-China relationship for optics and strategy is critical. Absolutely critical. And I was looking at the China Daily a couple of days ago, actually on the day of the summit, the international version of the China Daily newspaper, the English version of state media. The first 7 pages of the newspaper were all about this U.S.-China summit. That tells you how much importance they put in this trip. And again, the Xi Jinping readout that you asked me previously, they essentially say that she sees a brighter China-U.S. future. So it's extremely important to the Chinese to be seen on equal footing. And if they can get an AI dialogue where the two leaders, if you will, as they refer to themselves in this burgeoning technology, if they can be having a dialogue on equal footing, that would be a victory.
4: Shannon, as we talk about how important it is optically, diplomatically, for these leaders to make the effort to go travel to these places, it does seem startling to me that this week we saw quite a few big names skipping the UN. Obviously, we talked about Xi, Putin was not here. A German chancellor is facing a very contentious election battle back home. He opted out. Maloney was not here. Mahmoud Abbas did not come. How significant is that in a time when the UN is struggling to kind of find its place and as geopolitical plates kind of shift?
11: Well, say with Mahmoud Abbas, he wasn't, of course, allowed to come for the second year straight. The Trump administration denied to give Palestinian Authority officials visas to come to the UN, breaking with tradition there. So that was one exception. But for everybody else, you're absolutely right. There were different agendas at play. They had, you know, other things to do. And this comes at a time where a lot of people who did come, a lot of world leaders who did take the time to travel to New York, give a speech before the UN, they used it to criticize the body, say that it is, ineffectual, that it has fallen from its mission, its core mission statement, being able to bring countries together and broker peace. Because, even with this high-level week happening, we know that the real work typically happens behind the scenes, these sideline meetings. We saw it with the Iran and U.S. talks that happened earlier on in the week, where this is all, a matter of convenience that all these countries are there. So the U.N., the next Secretary General is definitely going to have a challenge to face to restore the body to something that can be trusted by not just most countries, but basically every single country as an effective platform.
6: Shannon, what's your perspective on the way that this administration views the UN right now? So it says something that the president came and spoke. He didn't unbraid the UN in the way that he has in the past. He has somebody as his ambassador to the UN, Mike Waltz, who seems to be very engaged with the reforms that you've been talking about here just a moment ago. Do they see things proceeding apace? Do they have kind of a radical vision of what the UN looks like going forward? Talk about that in the context of, again, this leadership transition that's underway at the Group of Nations here in New York.
11: Yeah, there's two different stories here, right? Because the Trump administration will still be hotly critical of the United Nations. They've made it very clear that there are certain branches of it that they don't agree with. They think it's, anti-Israeli. They think it goes counter to, the America First ethos of the Trump administration. So they definitely have plenty of issues, but they do also still see it as a useful tool. Sometimes it's all about messaging for the most part, but we're also seeing an increased amount of contributions flowing from the U.S. to the U.N., even though, President Trump said when he came in that this was going to be a very different relationship, that he was no longer going to be footing the bill for so much of what the U.N. does. So really, the behind-the-scenes story is a little bit different there. There is still an interest in keeping a lot of what the U.N. does up and running, and that does require both money and political buy-in that we are seeing from the White House.
4: Shannon, I've also got a lot of issues, but, on we go, functioning as well as we can.
6: The reform effort is underway here.
4: The reform effort is ongoing. Stephen, I want to ask you also about, we've talked about different approaches to policy, diplomacy, AI. One of the other things that I don't think is talked about enough is soft power and how, as the U.S. has stepped back from soft power approaches to diplomacy and influence of the world, China has really embraced it and kind of stepped into some of those chasms created from the U.S. pullback. I think about foreign aid. I think about, outreach to fledgling governments. And we've also got the pandas. So we've only got about a minute left. But talk about panda and soft power and why this is something the Chinese continue to use.
8: Well, I was born in 1966, and I remember when Ling Ling and Xing Xing came to America in 1972. I was a six-year-old kid in school, and it was, a pretty significant thing. What's a panda, right? And it was neat to have those two pandas come from China. So that, I remember it vividly. I also remember when the moon landing and the TV would be rolled into the classroom. So I'm aging myself right now, but it was significant back then. And I know you maybe have panda fatigue, panda diplomacy fatigue. But it is a gesture of Chinese soft power for sure. The only nation that really has them. So I think it's maybe inconsequential in the bigger picture. But it is the soft power and a gracious gift from the Chinese lending, I should say.
4: I will try to be more bullish on the pandas.
6: That's part of that reform agenda that I mentioned a moment ago.
4: Stephen Engel, our chief North Asia correspondent, and Shannon Kingston joining us from ABC News. She's our diplomatic correspondent. Thank you both so much.
6: Great to talk to both of them. President Trump reportedly gearing up to resume strikes on Iran after rejecting the latest ceasefire proposal. What happens next in the Middle East and with oil in the Strait of Hormuz? That is straight ahead on Bloomberg This Weekend.
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5: Thanks for joining us live on Bloomberg This Weekend. I'm Alexis Christophorus. Let's update you on today's top stories. The White House has blocked CNN from boarding Air Force One today for a trip to Tennessee, where the president will attend the marquee college football game between number one Texas and number 14 Tennessee. CNN is going to be replaced by the conservative Real America's Voice News. The move follows a temporary restraining order that had briefly restored media credentials for CNN, MS Now, and Politico after President Trump banned the news outlets last week. OpenAI has reported a new artificial intelligence security incident. One of the agentic systems that was being trained in what was supposed to be a secure environment managed to access the internet and communicate with an external chatbot. The company says it is suspending the training of its most powerful models while it fixes the issue. Recent breaches by AI models developed by OpenAI, Anthropic, Google's DeepMind, and Meta have alarmed cybersecurity and AI safety experts. Meantime, Bill Gates is the latest tech leader to call attention to AI's existential risks. In an interview with NBC's Meet the Press this weekend, the Microsoft co-founder warned that AI is, quote, powerful enough to help kill off a substantial portion of humanity. Gates said self-regulation is not enough and that law enforcement and politicians need to work together to discuss safeguards for the technology. Pope Leo XIV is also warning of the dangers of AI. During a speech yesterday in Paris, the Pope warned that a, quote, paradise of machines risked undermining humanity. He posed fundamental questions about what it means to be human in the age of artificial intelligence and a nuclear arms race. If you're watching us right now, you're looking at live pictures of the Pope's mass there in Paris. It's an outdoor mass being attended by some 700,000 people. Pope Leo's visit is the first official state visit by a pope to France in some 18 years. Christina and David.
6: Look at that
7: incredible
6: crowd.
7: Visuals. Down. You've seen the Pope Mobile. In person.
6: Up close and in person. So at the end of his term, then Secretary of State Blinken went to Italy for the G7 and stopped by Rome. And so we weren't allowed to go into the Papal Palace, and we got put in a hold room, and the alley was right by the Pope Mobile. So we were all taking selfies with it, including like his detail, and then we got yelled at by the Swiss Guard.
5: This was Pope Francis at the time?
6: It was. Okay. It was one of his last big open-air masses that he did. It's kind of cool. People get really excited.
7: Yes, absolutely. All right. Alexis, thank you very much. Appreciate it. Within the last hour, President Trump weighed in on the war in Iran again, posting on social media that, quote, Iran cannot have a nuclear weapon, or a refrain we've heard over and over again from the president. He has yet to comment on reporting overnight in the Wall Street Journal that he has rejected Iran's proposal for a 7-day ceasefire and that he plans on resuming bombing in the coming weeks.
6: Now, I need to say we here have not confirmed that reporting, and sources in the region are telling me this morning it may in fact be premature. But under the current framework, Iran would reopen the Strait of Hormuz and resume nuclear talks in return for the U.S. lifting its blockade on Iranian ports. With that deal far but certain, the question is, what comes next? We spoke with Dina Esfandieri. She's our Mideast geoeconomics lead here at Bloomberg.
8: Internally inside Iran, there's a real debate going on about whether they're making too many concessions, whether they're giving up too much, because from their perspective, the Strait of Hormuz is a strategic gain. So there really has to be a recognition of Iran's control over the Strait, which of course is exactly what's making the U.S. balk. So it really remains to be seen if we even get there.
9: You've also said that you think a lot of the leadership in Iran right now believes that the Trump administration is only going to respond to threats and escalations. And they've said pretty openly that they are more sensitive, that they believe Trump is more sensitive to this war leading up to the midterms. And are they trying to use that as leverage?
8: Absolutely. I think

0: most importantly, they believe that if they are to escalate, they have to do it before the midterms because of the reason that you outlined, that Trump is more sensitive to that pressure. I think that's a little bit of misreading on Iran's part, though. President Trump has indicated that he doesn't really care about the midterm elections. And there's a lot of rumors floating around also that post the midterms, he'll feel even more unconstrained, and so maybe he'll escalate then. So I think on the Iranian side, what they're trying to do is really figure out if they need to preempt that American escalation or if they need to double down and really try to extract as much as possible from the United States in the lead up to the elections. And I think right now the jury's out. That debate is really active. It's really vocal. But they don't seem to have made a decision, really.
1: We just finished the UN General Assembly. Netanyahu made an incredibly fiery speech at UNGA. It was basically an enemies list, naming everyone from the United Kingdom to the mayor of New York as people who kind of had it out for Israel. Is there any indication, any willingness on behalf of Israel to play ball here or abide by any kind of agreement?
0: Honestly, the short answer to that is absolutely not. Every indication coming out of Israel shows that actually they want to double down. They want to continue the wars in their backyard because from their perspective, those are now important Israeli foreign policy issues. They don't see the war in Lebanon or the war in Gaza as a part of the Iran conflict. They see it as separate, actually, much like the Houthis in Yemen see their war as separate from the Iran war. We tend to group them into one and see them as different fronts of the Iran war, but they certainly don't. That means that this is going to be a huge sticking point. It was a sticking point in the first MOU. It's definitely going to be a sticking point in this MOU, this deal, because President Trump has pressure. He can exert pressure on Israel. But at the end of the day, it really is going to be down to the Israelis whether they want to listen to it or not. And what's more, the Israelis are preparing for their own elections.
1: I was just going to say all politics are local, and Netanyahu, that seemed like a domestic speech more so than an international speech almost.
0: Absolutely. They're preparing for their own elections. They're worried about their own domestic issues. They're you know, playing the political game internally. And I don't think it would look good for any candidate domestically if they suddenly turned around and walked away from Lebanon and Gaza. I just don't think that this is something that Israel wants.
1: All right. Speaking of domestic politics, you've written recently about what the potential end game could be for Iran. And you see, you kind of lay out three scenarios as to where this could go based on who's in leadership right now and kind of the different political factors. Can you walk us through what you see as the most likely scenarios?
0: Our base case scenario right now is that we find ourselves in a protracted war. Now, what does that look like? It looks like cycles of escalation punctuated by pauses in the fighting where each side regroups and rearms and really prepares for the next round, so like strategizes for the next round. That doesn't augur anything good for the region, nor for the global economy, really. I think disruption in regional waterways is going to continue for the foreseeable future. It's likely to have more impact in the Strait of Hormuz than in the Red Sea, because the Red Sea has already been affected by the Houthi maritime campaign last year. But freedom of navigation is a thing of the past in those waterways. I don't think we're going to come back to it. It's also intended to keep the U.S. kind of stuck in its campaign to get oil through the strait, which is going to be a very costly endeavor for Washington. And finally, it deprives the Gulf Arab states of the most important thing, which is a return to a normal state of affairs that would allow them to kind of rebuild the infrastructure that was affected, that would allow their economies to get back on track, and really for them to get back on their feet. That's all of the things that are not going to happen in the next few months.
1: That's why there was some reporting out in the Wall Street Journal this week saying essentially Gulf allies don't want the U.S. to give any inch on Iran. They would rather continue this conflict than not take a hard line against Iran. I wanted to ask you about that because that goes counter to my own reporting, what I heard with Gulf leaders as I was speaking to them at the U.N. this week. Does that track with what you're hearing?
0: Actually, what I'm hearing tracks with what you're reporting.
1: Okay, all right. Well, we'll go there then.
0: Yeah, absolutely. From my perspective, it looks like actually the Gulf Arab states are putting whatever pressure they have at their disposal without actually escalating to using financial means to pressure the U.S. But everything else, diplomacy, you know, really insisting and ensuring that the U.S. kind of walks away, or at the very least doesn't escalate in this conflict. Now, they understand that that would leave them in a vulnerable position, but war for them is their worst case scenario. I mean, Iran striking at their facilities is the worst thing that could happen to them. Now, that's not to say that there aren't elements within the Gulf Arab states who actually probably would want this war to continue and the U.S. to finish this war. But generally, based on my conversations, they're adamant that they want this to end, and they're adamant that they want to deal with the Iranians in such a way as to incentivize them not to target them in future rounds.
1: Right. It's important to remember that it's not a monolith. There are different countries with different priorities. But yes, most of the folks I've talked to recently this week seem to be working very hard behind the scenes to try to quell this, exactly what you're just saying. Before I let you go, I do also want to ask you about these airplane flight sanctions that the Treasury Department put into place. How big of a deal is this, and what is the goal here? Is it really impacting commerce for Iran, or is it antagonizing the population and fomenting disruption and malcontent within the state at the government?
0: So I struggle to understand or to see what the goal is. What I do know is that the result is that it effectively cuts the Iranian population off from the rest of the world, from their families that are abroad. It prevents people-to-people exchanges, which is usually something that is good and that helps foster the desire to change a political system. And it just continues, alongside all the other sanctions, to squeeze the Iranian population without necessarily affecting the government. And that's just bad news for the average Iranian, really. During a war, it's highly unlikely that Iranians are going to go out and demonstrate and overturn their government, because that would be seen as betrayal. So ultimately, what it's achieving is just further squeezing average Iranians. So I really fail to see what the objective of those sanctions are and how it would lead to anything that would fulfill U.S. objectives in this war.
1: Dina, thank you so much.
0: Thank you.
1: This is always a difficult argument, right? Isolation, because you want to have consequences for a regime you disagree with, but also isolation can sometimes have the opposite effect. If you can't go see your families, if you're not attached to the Western world, if you don't feel like you have that connection to aspirational democracy somewhere, maybe you just get retrenched and just become complicit with what you've got.
2: Absolutely. And I think you can pull that back and look at that kind of in the context of the diplomacy that we've seen take place over the last few days as well. I think the Iranian leadership that made its way to New York didn't get their visas approved until very last minute.
1: That's right.
2: And I was fascinated by the way that all of this played out kind of on the sidelines of the UN General Assembly. Yes, there was the speech by Iran's president, of course, responding to what we heard from President Trump. But there was that kind of amazing allowance that the president made at the UN, that there had been 3 hours of talks with the Iranians. That
1: Which I'm told was a surprise to people who were involved in helping set that up, who had been told it needed to be secret, and the president came out and said, guess what?
2: This has been chatting. Yeah. And kind of everyone piecing all of that together. And we were, of course, last week at the Qatar Economic Forum, where we had a conversation about the role that Qatar has been playing as a mediator in these talks. And lo, it seems like over the course of this week, that continued here in the smaller context of being in Manhattan. And we talked about the Wall Street Journal reporting this morning. Interesting to see sort of what's been floated here, what's been talked about in interviews. The Iranian president did a series of television interviews, and sort of if that does change the conversation at all about how this might resolve itself, even temporarily.
1: Well, and the irony is the conversation is the same conversation they had around the MOU and they had around the previous agreement and the one before that, as we were talking to Dina about. The fundamentals have not really changed here. Maybe the impetus has changed, maybe the desire on the side of either Washington or Tehran to get to a deal and change the status quo. But everyone I talked to mentioned the midterms this week. You know, that is something
2: that... In the context of so many things. I mean, in the context of trade conversations taking place between Canada, the U.S., or Mexico, and then the
1: U.S. Or the
2: Xi
1: visit, China, AI, midterms. It's on everybody's minds, and I don't know how much progress you're going to get before November.
2: A huge forcing mechanism, domestic politics here in the U.S. All right, long-term bond yields hitting two-decade highs. The Iran war raises energy prices. Up next, we're going to look at the peculiar history of the bond, dating back centuries, how we got to this point. That's coming up on Bloomberg This Weekend on television and radio.
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14: Thanks for joining us live on Bloomberg this weekend. I'm Alexis Christophorus. Let's update you on today's top stories. Major League Baseball's postseason is rapidly approaching, with the LA Dodgers looking for a third straight World Series title. 10 of the 12 postseason spots have been decided, with the New York Yankees, Boston Red Sox, and Atlanta Braves all clinching. Yankees slugger Aaron Judge is dealing with a right calf strain that could keep him out through at least the wild card series. But the Arizona Diamondbacks are gaining on the Philadelphia Phillies for the final NL wild card, while the Rangers and Astros are tied for the top of the AL West with two games remaining. The 2026 President's Cup is holding its third day of competition today at Medina Country Club in Illinois. The international team holding a surprising 7-3 lead over Team USA after sweeping yesterday's session. The Internationals are now favored at 54.5%, putting the U.S. in danger of losing its first President's Cup in about 28 years. And fresh off their first championship in more than 50 years, New York Knicks star guard Jalen Brunson is hosting the season premiere of Saturday Night Live tonight. Brunson becomes only the fifth NBA player to host SNL, joining the elite club of Michael Jordan, LeBron James, Bill Russell, and Charles Barkley. Who knows, maybe one of them will show up.
15: Who knows? Well, I love Jalen Brunson. I don't think of him as like a comedian.
14: No. Very serious. The tease was pretty funny,
15: individual.
14: Too. He was, yes. I'd love to see a little Jason Harder, OG Anunoby tonight.
15: There we go. Bring in the starting five. See what we can do.
16: You know me and my sports knowledge. Yeah, that sounds great.
15: Any players you want to mention by
14: it's
15: name?
14: Great,
15: you want to name check anybody?
16: No, I do not.
15: All right. Thank you, Alexis. Appreciate it.
16: Let's talk about bonds, and not just our enduring bond here at the desk. This week, we had this global bond sell-off. It sent yields to the highest in two decades. In addition to driving up the cost of mortgages and loans, high rates reflect larger economic concerns.
15: Robin Wigglesworth's new book is called A Fabulous Debt. He edits Alphaville for the Financial Times. He traces in this book the history of the once humble bond to the powerful market-driving force it is today.
17: Let me start with the reputation that bonds have as kind of a boring corner of finance. You acknowledge that in the book. Set the skeptics straight. Why is this something that merits more attention?
18: Well, they're wrong. Just horribly, terribly wrong. Bonds are, first of all, they're obviously important. They are the bedrock. They are what underlies the entire global financial system. So they're far more important than the stock market. But they're also just fascinating. They're more complexier, they're more nuanced. But it's such a fabulously interesting, multifaceted, weird world with incredible characters. It's where you get the really kind of the weird people, the interesting people, the smart people, the geniuses. And yeah, for me, it's the first, my first love was a financial journalist. So yeah, this is my love letter.
17: How did that come to be? So to describe the magnetism at a personal level, why did you seize on them as something that you wanted to follow and indeed write about?
18: Well, I guess it's because I sometimes jokingly call the stock markets like trading Pokemon cards. Because it's really most of its secondary activity. It's like somebody buying a stock from somebody else. It doesn't really affect the company underlying it whatsoever. But if you look at the bond market, like every single day, there is a company or a country or a municipality selling a bond. And that money is actually going to real life stuff. It's kind of finance at its most important and central. Like everything we look around us is paid for by the bond market. It's not paid for by the stock market. And that's why it's kind of magical. It's kind of finance at its most important as well.
17: This is a centuries-long story. Give us the genesis, if you could. How did bonds come about?
18: Well, by accident, really. So it was a doge in Venice. Venice was a super wealthy mercantile heart of Mediterranean in the 1100s, 12th century Italy. They went to war with Constantinople. They needed to raise a lot of money. They didn't have money at hand because the states themselves were pretty small. So they issued a loan. Really, they forced everybody to lend money to the government. Mm. It was kind of a war tax, really. But they structured it like a loan. They will pay you 5% a year and hopefully to soften the blow. And we'll make the receipts tradable. Uh-huh. And that was the crucial bit. Because suddenly then, anybody could go down, if they needed to raise cash in a hurry, could go down and sell that receipt in the Rialto, which is their big market there. And it's kind of the world's first bond market, the world's first Bloomberg terminal. Was this market, and where the bankers with their little banky tables would buy and sell these pieces of paper. And they lost that war, so that bond, that loan, actually became permanent because they couldn't pay it back, but they could still pay that 5%. And the Venetians, who were so brilliant and so financially sophisticated, realized, well, actually, this is kind of cool. We can buy an income stream for 5% Mm. This is valuable. We can use it to collateralize trade. We can use it to endow a monastery. And suddenly it became what was kind of an accidental, unfortunate invention that only became permanent because they lost the war, became a testament to just how brilliantly financially sophisticated they were. And everybody else copied it and spread from there.
17: The book is punctuated by crises and near crises, and I want to take stock of the moment that we're in right now. There is clearly so much palpable anxiety and agita surrounding the bond market, and as you point out, it's something that the president and his team care an awful lot about. How do you see the moment that we're in right now, and we see the 10-year crossing that 5% threshold, the 30-year crossing the 5.5% threshold? Does this portend something necessarily bad?
18: No, I wouldn't say so. I mean, there's nothing magical about the 5% mark. It's an arbitrary thing that, you know, journalists like me and you, we fast on it. It makes sense.
17: It's, we note it.
18: For
17: yes.
18: Humans care about levels. It's natural. And you can also say, I think this is, I mean, it's driven by so many different things, which the annoying thing with the bond market, it's like an inkblot test. Like, you can see whatever you want to see in it. And bond yields can go up and down for both good and bad reasons. Yeah. Infuriating when I have to explain this to my wife and my kids and my friends. But, you know, right now, what's driving bond yields? Well, actually, there's a bit of everything, like higher inflation expectations, global growth being far more resilient, given the shocks we've had, than we expected. And I think really, this is actually a healthy thing. Like, we're finally escaping those kind of doldrums of the 2010s with low rates, low inflation. And that was kind of a sign of bad health. That was not a good thing. We're finally escaping that. What I do worry about, and this isn't a level about 5% or 6%, whatever, is, of course, although we are escaping back to maybe the 90s and where bond yields are, a lot of companies and a lot of governments are a lot more indebted now than they were. So, you know, the last time the 10-year yield was around this level, the U.S. was, you know, a lot less indebted. And that starts kind of eating into its ability to spend money on defense, on healthcare, infrastructure, and other things. And that, I think, is hard to be entirely sanguine about that.
17: As we talk about the magnitude of debt, it begs the question, how much debt is too much debt? And how do you respond to that?
18: Yeah, I mean, it's literally, I mean, the final chapter in A Fabulous Debt is titled that because I felt it was so important to address it, that the bond at its core is an invention that allows us to borrow money really efficiently. But then also it's obviously a tool we can abuse. Does the bond market allow us to borrow too much money? there is no real level that we know. I mean, I wish I'd, through my studies of history, discovered some magical rule. There is nothing. We just don't know. I'm less concerned about the US than most other people. I think it's an incredibly dynamic economy. It has so much more fiscal capacity than people think. But I do worry that, you know, there doesn't seem to be any willingness to ever increase taxes or cut spending ever anywhere. And things can continue like this for a very long time until it very slowly, almost at a glacial pace, starts eating into America's ability to do all the stuff they want. It's spending now 3.5% of GDP on servicing its debts. That's not that high compared to many of the other countries, but it's heading in the wrong direction. And if you cross like 5-6%, well, I'm sure there are other things America would like to spend money on other than just paying the interest on its treasuries.
19: You mentioned many of the factors that are leading to the sell-off that we've seen here. There has been this conversation, which has happened over and over again, about the U.S. needing to take its fiscal situation more seriously. Does this moment feel any different than those times in the past when the same calls have been made, that it's time to approach this with more rigor and seriousness than in the past?
18: No, it doesn't really, to be honest. I think this is a moment. It is exacerbated maybe by Scott Bessent trying to intervene in what, in my view, has seemed somewhat desperate and doomed to being unsuccessful. That is some heightened attention to this almost slow-moving sell-off. There's only really been slightly more stark or violent on certain days, and really it's kind of maybe like an ongoing escape from what we saw in the post-GFC, post-COVID era. I don't see that changing the political debate here, except that obviously it is feeding into mortgage costs, and that is an issue in a midterm year where affordability is a massive theme. But I just don't see it. I mean, do you see any signs of the political debate changing?
19: No, and having lived through it many times before, it does feel there's a rhyme to it. Yes. Yeah. Robin, thank you very much. Appreciate it.
18: No, thanks for having me.
15: All right, we come back here. It is time for the pointed news quiz on this very busy week.
16: I'm going to beat you this week. I'm going to do it. It's going to happen.
15: We shall see.
16: Stick with us.
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15: Bring us in here, Christina, your favorite part of the show.
16: You know, I used to be so far ahead of you on this quiz, and I think you've caught up, if not lapped me at this point.
15: On the leaderboard. Yeah, well.
16: And you revel in it so much. That's the point. All right.
15: It's a new week.
16: It is time for the Pointed News Quiz. Alexis is here, taking over for Quizmaster Lisa.
15: Does Lisa prep you on this? Does she go
5: through? We've talked about the rules.
15: Yeah.
5: Talk about the rules. So let me just bring folks up to speed. Maybe you watch Pointed all the time, maybe you need a refresher. So each contestant gets 30 chips.
15: 30 chips. Poker chips.
5: Poker chips. You can put all your chips on one category, or you can divide them evenly, 10 chips per category. So here are our categories today.
15: Three categories.
5: How strongly you feel about
15: all
5: them.
15: Right.
5: Movies. AI, of course.
15: Uh-huh.
5: Cruises. And
15: cruises.
5: Never forget, we have a bonus.
15: Okay.
5: And today,
15: well, not yet. Don't tell us.
5: Oh.
15: Keep that
5: all
15: secret.
5: Right. I'm going to keep you guessing.
15: You're going to tell us?
5: I was going to tell you now, but...
15: Oh, my gosh. That might affect my betting if
5: all
15: I
5: right.
15: do that.
5: Then I won't do it.
16: I don't know. You had a bonus. Okay. Lisa occasionally plays it fast.
5: So we're going on bonus points.
16: I'm going to do all.
15: You're going to do split?
16: I don't really
15: know much about cruises. Have you been on a cruise?
16: Never. Not once ever.
15: Would you do that?
16: Never. Not once ever.
15: Okay.
5: Paul
15: all right.
5: Sweeney's
15: I'm not,
5: going.
15: I'm putting
5: I'm
15: none.
5: He's going.
15: None.
5: So you're going none on cruises, 20 on AI.
15: 20 on AI.
16: I'm doing 10.
15: Yeah.
5: And 10 on movies.
16: All right. What you got?
5: Here we go.
15: First up.
5: Movies. In the Paramount Skydance settlement, how many films does the company have to distribute in theaters each year?
15: Can I have a margin of error on this? Or it has to be...
5: No, come on.
15: No.
5: You got to be exact.
15: No.
5: Got to be exact.
15: Okay.
5: So remember, they reached a settlement with 12 states this past
15: yeah.
5: week.
16: They I know they have to pay like millions if they don't meet
5: that
16: this number.
5: That is correct.
15: Yeah.
16: I
5: just
15: wow.
16: don't know if I remember
5: how many films
16: was.
5: In each?
15: I wrote the number 8.
5: Wow.
16: Wrote
5: low expectations. Yes, you
16: were right.
5: Okay. 30.
16: Yes.
5: All right, Christina wins that one.
15: Here are
5: movies
15: my chips.
5: Goes.
16: I almost said 300. I knew it started 300? With a 3. 300 seemed aggressive. So.
15: Did they make that many movies in a year?
5: Well, across
16: well, they're not going
5: they,
16: to.
5: They
16: apparently.
5: Can knock on some of their other, you know, partnerships, I guess, to get the films. Doesn't
15: okay.
5: all have to come
16: but
5: from.
16: But they have
5: Warner
16: to pay
5: Brothers.
16: What is it? A $10 million fine for each one they don't release
5: I
16: or something.
5: I think it's a $30 million
16: wow.
5: fine.
16: There you
5: each
16: go.
5: Film.
16: Okay.
5: Whoa. Okay. Let's
15: Hollywood.
5: Move on to AI,
15: that's
5: shall we?
15: Hollywood.
16: I'm just gonna keep my chips over here. Okay.
15: Ugh.
5: Okay. Meta unveiled
15: yeah.
5: Charm.
16: Uh-huh.
5: It is a palm-sized dedicated gadget for using its AI assistant. What is the name of Meta's AI assistant?
15: Wait, say this again.
5: Okay, so this week it unveiled Charm, that palm-sized gadget.
15: Oh, what's the name
5: for
15: of the
5: using
15: assistant?
5: Its AI assistant? We
15: oh,
5: want to know the name
15: up
5: of its
15: on Instagram.
5: AI assistant.
15: It says you should use it, and I haven't used it.
16: I don't know. It's like it has a little like diamond sparkle thing next to
5: and
16: it.
5: And it caused Meta's Facebook. It is the parent of Facebook,
15: yeah.
5: but it caused Meta's stock to like have its best week since like 2013.
15: Okay.
5: People were very excited about it.
15: Muse.
5: Ooh.
16: Oh,
15: wait, no,
5: interesting.
15: Like a cat.
5: Do we still give
15: like
5: you?
15: A cat. Muse.
5: Yes, yes.
15: I'm a
16: is that what it
15: speller.
16: Is?
15: This
5: that is the
15: I'm
5: correct spelling.
16: I wrote Charmy. I have no idea.
15: Charmy.
5: Okay. That's a new one. That one does go to Ms. Degura. And
16: Muse
5: you
16: is right.
5: did have 20 chips on that,
15: yeah.
5: I must say.
15: I think
5: so
15: that's
5: smart
15: puts me
5: betting
15: in really
5: there.
15: Good stead.
16: There you go.
15: Thank
16: take
15: you.
16: Them gleefully.
5: And I get them. Interesting.
16: Right,
5: you don't get
16: them.
5: I get them.
16: Tied up.
15: So we can go to the cashier and I get my winner.
16: Cruises. Yes. Oh, but you don't have anything on cruises.
15: No, this is really interesting.
16: So I really got to know.
5: It's all on you.
15: For you.
5: Okay,
15: all
5: right. Here we go.
16: Yep.
5: A cruise line agreed to buy a 50% stake in Sandals Resorts this past week for about $3 billion. Which cruise
15: resort?
5: Line was it?
16: No, but there's one near a place
15: all
16: I go
15: inclusive.
16: Frequently. So I did read this story because I was interested in who.
5: Okay, you're going to guess anyway, though, because I like
15: you
5: that.
15: Know,
5: you
15: like
5: got
15: to
5: guess. You got to guess. What did you say?
15: Carnival.
5: Carnival. Okay.
16: Royal Caribbean.
5: Royal Caribbean's
16: yes.
5: it.
16: Okay.
15: Oh, so now we've got a tie on our hands.
16: All right. It's all down to that bonus. We should have asked what the topic
15: no,
16: was.
15: No, it's 20 to 20.
16: Okay.
5: But you see what they're doing there? They want to get you by land and by sea,
16: yeah.
5: basically, and give you those resorts on land after you take the cruise or while you're taking
15: sounds
5: the cruise.
15: Sounds like a nightmare.
16: It's a lot of people. It's,
5: you know
16: a,
5: what,
16: it's a lot of
5: guys,
16: people.
5: Guys, a lot. Now, I've only taken one Disney. I've taken a cruise. It was a Disney cruise
15: okay.
5: years ago. It was very good.
15: There were
5: good.
15: Characters.
5: There were characters. There were shows. I had the little kids
15: Bibbidi
5: at the time.
15: Bibbidi-Bobbidi Boutique.
5: All of it. But look, there are lots of folks, including some of my family members, who absolutely love swear by cruises.
15: So love it.
5: God bless them.
15: Buffet?
5: Buffet, anyone?
15: Buffet.
5: All right, let's move on to our bonus. We did not tell you what
16: the pays. Right,
5: okay, but here it is. Are you ready?
15: Yes.
5: The category, the ever-exciting plants.
15: Plants.
16: Oh, Lord. Okay.
5: Here we go.
16: I got nothing.
5: Which Asian country...
15: Oh, my God.
16: What is happening?
5: Which Asian country wants to tighten controls on cannabis 4 years after becoming the first in Asia to decriminalize it?
16: You did a big take on this.
15: I did?
16: Well, Bloomberg did a big take.
15: I think
16: it's this.
5: Yeah. So your big clue there is 4 years ago, they became the first... country in Asia to decriminalize cannabis. Now they want to tighten controls. What Asian country?
15: Know. That feels wrong to me, but I'm going to write Thailand.
16: I think it is Thailand.
5: Well, you're both right. It might have felt wrong, but you're both right.
16: All right. Lovely.
15: I guess.
16: Thanks,
15: David
16: Gurth.
5: So is this a tie?
15: Yeah,
5: is this what we call this?
15: Yeah,
16: we very rarely tie.
15: It rarely happens, but... Wow, I didn't know about that, Tyler. I'm thinking about, like, Broke Down Palace. I feel like it's not a place that's warm to.
16: Right, so this is part of... You guys
15: substances.
16: Did a great episode on it where it was like... This is one of the reasons they wanted to decriminalize it because they had such a reputation for being so harsh on drugs and it was hurting tourism. And then it came in like a house on fire and it's upended the economies and it's kind of ruined these communities. And now all of a sudden it went from having really high approval to people saying, yeah, we need to evaluate this.
15: Scared
16: we don't want
15: me,
16: it anymore.
15: Claire Danes, Leonardo DiCaprio.
16: And that movie was terrifying.
15: I did not want any part of it.
16: Nope. Nobody knows.
15: Alexis, thank you very much.
5: This was fun.
15: It was fun.
5: Thanks, guys.
16: Great.
15: I'll take the tie.
16: I was going to say, is this your way of like... wanting us to like you better than Lisa since you didn't take it.
5: Because you ended in a tie.
15: This is the spirit of diplomacy here in New York.
16: You're doing well. She's been letting David win lately, so you know.
5: Yeah. I'm garnering points here with Christina.
15: I would quibble with the word letting. All right, you can test your knowledge on all 10 questions. Take the Point in News quiz at Bloomberg.com/point, and you can also find it on the Bloomberg Business app.
16: Thank you so much for joining us on Bloomberg This Weekend. We're back tomorrow at 7 a.m. Wall Street time. I'm Christina Ruffini.
15: I'm David Gura. Oh, I say that. Do I get to say it?
5: Oh, no.
16: Yeah,
15: we both say it. And business up on Bloomberg Radio. Wall Street Week with David Westin starts right now on Bloomberg TV.
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3: All right, we are at the half. It is 13-3. Wyoming ahead of Hawaii. Both these teams leaving points on the board here at the halftime break. Let's go through the Mountain West scoreboard, which is brought to you by Hawaiian Financial Federal Credit Union. One thing we just saw, there's a lot of non-conference games in the Mountain West right now, but one of the more intriguing games, New Mexico is at is taking on New Mexico State. That's a rivalry game at New Mexico State, and New Mexico is ahead in that game right now. That score there is 14-3, 3:04 to go in the second quarter. Other games going on, Georgia State has a 35-14 lead on Northern Illinois, 3:55 to go in the fourth quarter, so Northern Illinois is about to go to 0-4. One other game, UNLV does get back on the winning track today, UNLV winning at Akron 38-10. Games a little bit later on, Oregon State, UTEP at 3, UTEP is 1-2, and a conference game, Air Force, Nevada. Air Force is 0-1 in the conference. Their loss was to North Dakota State. Nevada playing its conference opener. They are 1-2. That will kick off at 4:30 this afternoon. But it's kind of hard to think about other teams in conference right now when one of these teams currently between Hawaii and Wyoming, one of these teams is staring 0-2 in the conference in the face right now. And we can't say either of these teams have played relatively well. Wyoming's left some points on the board, but they've had some of their own issues a little bit. But, man, this is really important 30 minutes of football coming up.
4: Wyoming has left some points on the board due to the referee missing the call. Yeah. But, you know, I kept saying it's you don't want to go 1-3. Actually, more importantly, you don't want to go 0-2 in conference play. That's a good point you bring up.
3: We talked about it in Countdown to Kickoff earlier. 0-2, if you're Hawaii, maybe this changes if Hawaii does not win here today. 0-2 in conference play is not entirely insurmountable, but it is very, very difficult.
4: It's very early in the season to lose your first two games, because then you have to be perfect the rest of the game. I know Captain Obvious there, but I mean, when you think about it, not easy to do.
3: Yeah, and you consider you're back at home, yes. San Jose State has a dynamic offense.
4: Yes.
3: Your toughest games are still at home. And remember, North Dakota State looks fantastic. New Mexico, despite challenges at quarterback, has looked good. Yep. So that really kind of now makes you look at the schedule. But again, we've still got 30 minutes here.
4: Yes.
3: So
4: We've seen Hawaii in this situation before. Can they magically bounce back? Now, you know, they've bounced back or at least gone on a run and at least fallen short. But can Hawaii go on a run? I think they can. You know, it's defense has got to do their part.
3: Yeah.
4: I mean, it's not all on the offense right now.
3: Hawaii has been a better second half team here
4: so
3: far in 2026. John and Mark with the second half when we return. 13-3, Wyoming ahead of Hawaii at the break. This is Countdown to Kickoff on the Rainbow Warrior Network.
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11: John Vinary and Mark Vinary here at War Memorial Stadium. You've got the updates. You've heard some of the news. You might have been catching the entire first half. Hawaii trailing 13-3, Mark. It's been ugly.
12: Ugly is probably the nicest adjective you could use to describe the first half.
11: I just feel like Hawaii hasn't... They're just not clicking. Hawaii's first series on offense looked decent. They were only able to come away with 3 points. And then all of a sudden, the air has gone out of the sails. They've fallen flat. And it appears no one's on the right page.
12: Well, Micah Alejandro started at 4-5. And since then, is 3-11. So, and that includes punts. That includes... You know, the slipped ball out of his hand. We're not able to run the football against the three front.
11: Sacked.
12: I'm just not sure what to say offensively. You're playing at probably one of the worst teams in our conference. I mean, Wyoming looks good here today, but, I mean, just not playing efficient football. And you're not going to win when you're 0-4 on third downs. Well, you're 1-6, that is, on third downs. You're not going to win games that way. And you're not going to win games being under 100 yards in the first half. Wyoming has 205 yards in the first half. And everything that we thought was the keys to the game, stopping Hughes and keeping him in the pocket, turned out to be he's got time to throw the ball and find receivers down the field. So it's just been... It's been tough sledding here in the first half.
11: Clearly, they knew what our keys to the game were, and they've switched up their mission here today. But what it is though, Mark, here's the deal. Hawaii's only trailing 10. They get the ball to start the second half. They've got an opportunity to have some adjustments at halftime be placed onto the field and show this Hawaii fan base that they're better than this, because they really are. We've seen spurts of greatness here already throughout the first three games. Right now, it just looks like they're not on the same page, and now they've got an opportunity to make that up. They're only down 10.
12: Yeah, and that's the important thing. And I think I said this at halftime once, John, that against Stanford, you know, you felt it was bigger than 10. I think we were down 13.
11: Right.
12: It just feels I'm not sure how long, how big it was against Stanford, but it just feels like this 10 is some. It's in the reach, but not in the reach at the same time.
11: Second half adjustments brought to you by Lex Brody's Tire Company, where any UH gear into Lex Brody's and get 5% off. Thank you very much. And thank you, Mark, for giving us some halftime adjustments.
12: I want to see one more thing, John. If we're using the running back to block and they're playing back in coverage, they're only rushing three and they're going to drop eight, I would like to see at least Devon Rice or Andor Cam Barfield, which we saw sparingly in the first half. Hey, use him as a check down. Use him, you know, leaking him out up the middle. Leak him out to the sideline. Maybe some bubble screens with Devon Rice. Get him out in space. That's where he's most dangerous. The thing is that we got to give him the time and we got to be able to execute it at a high level.
11: And Hawaii needs to be able to run the football. They're going to get a chance here momentarily with kickoff just about 15 seconds away. But Hawaii needs to get something going. Second half kickoff brought to you by Honolulu Burger Company, locally owned and operated by a UH alum, Ken Takahashi, making fresh burgers cooked to order. Titan Lakitin and Blaze Komoku set to receive the second half kickoff. Hawaii needs to get something going, trailing 13-3 to start the second half. And we're underway. Lakitin will watch this one go 4 yards deep. And the cannon scared just about everybody on this sideline. We don't really hear it in our closed-windowed booth, but did you hear? Look at the smoke coming from that big cannon.
12: That's a big cannon.
11: It is.
12: Hopefully, Mike Alejado can show off his cannon right here on this drive.
11: Good segue. Very good segue. Here we go. Rainbow Warriors will line up. Carson Brown, Devin Taulefa, and Tama Uliata trips to the right. Audric Harris, the lone receiver to the left. Devon Rice is standing in the backfield to the right of Alejado in the shotgun left hash. Alejado fakes the handoff. Quick throw to Tama Uliata. Makes a guy miss, but he gets hung up. And then finally brought down. That is a loss of a yard.
12: Now, I like the play call, and I like the play call design, because if Tama can make that one guy miss, he has the opportunity to get to the outside. Unfortunately, just couldn't shake the defender, and it's going to be a loss of one.
11: So on 2nd and 11 on their own 24, Hawaii comes out, right hash, two receivers either side. Von Rice to the left of Alejado in the shotgun. Alejado clapping his hands. Alejado fires left side. Audric Harris gets hit as he catches it. It's a gain of forward progress of about 4. So they get a couple yards back. Mark it down at the 29.
12: And one of the things that we're so used to is a Tama Uliata and Audric Harris able to shake a defender after that. And the sure tackling of Wyoming has kind of been the difference maker on the outside against Hawaii's offense.
11: Thurman Williams doing a good job of coming up and holding on for dear life. Two receivers either side now on 3rd and 6 on Hawaii's 29-yard line. Rice to the right of Alejado. Alejado in the shotgun, clapping his hands. Quick throw to the right side. It's caught by Taulefa.
12: Progress. Yeah, absolutely.
11: And they will move the chains.
12: That's great hands by Taulefa. Very slow to get up.
11: Yeah, he's actually going to try to limp off. He might have to go down. He might not make it off to the sideline quick enough.
12: That's a great catch by Taulefa, though. I mean, he got to put it. It was right on the money from Alejado. But as he landed, the knee hit the ground. But that's a first down brought to you by Hele Gas, Hele On.
11: So Hawaii first and 10 from its own 35-yard line. Abreu comes in now in the H-back position. Two receivers left, H-back left, single receiver right. Alejado with Cam Barfield to his left. Abreu in motion. Alejado, quick throw to Abreu. He catches it. He'll gain 3 and a quick tackle. Again, Wyoming does a good job of just holding on.
12: Yeah, because, I mean, these are one-on-one tackles. So, but a quick hitch, I'll take 4. You know, I mean, if we got to dink and dump in the zone coverage of Wyoming, and if that's got to be, you take 4, you get 3 4-yard gains. What is that, Johnny? Your first down. Exactly. So we got to just keep it moving.
11: 2nd and 6 from the 39 of Rainbow Warriors. H-back, two receivers right. Abreu in motion. Handoff, Barfield up the middle. Barfield makes some guys miss, but he's still going. He'll gain another few, maybe 4, on 2nd down. We'll see where they spot this. It looks like he's about 2 yards shy of the line to gain.
12: And Barfield almost had one guy to miss right there. As he tried to get out of it, couldn't. If he had one guy missed, he could have been out for the races.
11: Delgadillo comes out. Eldridge goes in. Tawefa back into the ball game. Abreu comes out. Hawaii mixing it up a bit. Tight end left. Uliata in motion. Rice to the left of Alejado. Third and two from the 43. Alejado drops back. Quick throw to the left sideline. Uliata's got the first down and out of bounds at the 46.
12: Yeah, quick out from Uliata. He checked if they're in man or motion. It was man-to-man coverage. He runs that quick out. Alejado on the money. And John, again, it's just the quick game. When Hawaii's finding their quick game, it really allows them to be a little bit more effective. Again, you take 4-6 on first down, and you continue to move the chains, this is what you want.
11: First and 10 from the Hawaii 46-yard line. Three receivers right, single receiver left. Alejado looking right. Alejado throwing right. He's got Kaikai Carvalho at the 50. Carvalho gets up the field and down to the 43-yard line, and that is another first down.
12: And inside Wyoming territory, and a good check down because everybody bailed on you. Had two streaks. Kaikai sat it down by the sideline. Then he comes back to the football, makes the catch. And we're in Wyoming territory at the 43-yard line. Good pitch and catch from Alejado to Carvalho.
11: First and 10 from now the Cowboys' 43-yard line. Two receivers and an H-back left, single receiver right for Alejado, standing on the right hash in the shotgun with Rice to his left. Alejado motioning Abreu. Alejado looking left. Screen pass to Rice. Good call, but a good tackle by Wyoming. In fact, in the backfield. Just a fantastic tackle by Steven Perez.
12: And if Devon Rice decides to, you know, in that screen, great call. But if Devon Rice decides to just plant his feet, make the cut, he has plenty of grass. Plenty of grass. He goes away from his blocker, and then the linebacker makes the tackle for the two-yard loss.
11: Well, you bring up a good point. Where was the block on Perez? Perez should have blocked from his
12: but he's pushing it out.
11: There you
12: so
11: go.
12: So Devon Rice needs to cut back inside on that one.
11: Good call on that one. Second and 13 from the 46 after the loss of three. Two receivers either side for Alejado. He's going to drop back, fires quick one to the right. Check that. That's Abreu. Abreu's going to get pushed out of bounds. It'll be a gain of, let's say, six. So just past the original line of scrimmage.
12: They close in quick, Wyoming. Now, Wyoming's defense is fairly good. It's been their offense that struggled throughout the season.
11: That's Brooklyn Cheek with the tackle, making it third and seven from the Wyoming 40. Hawaii with a crucial third down here.
12: It's a long drive by Hawaii, too.
11: But they've done a good job of moving the ball down the field. They'll need to get seven here on third down. Two receivers left. And Wyoming will call a timeout. They didn't like what they saw in the backfield because Uliata lined up in the back. No, that's Barfield, actually.
13: Timeout, Wyoming. They're first. Timeout on the field.
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11: Rainbow Warriors trailing 13-3 with 9:19 left in the third quarter. They've got the football, crucial third and seven here on the Wyoming 40.
12: Well, the good thing, John, is Alejandro's 8 of 8 on this drive for 31 yards.
11: And he needs to be 9 for 9 if they're going to get this drive extended, third and seven. Two running backs in the backfield, Cam Barfield. Alejandro rolling left. He's looking for Barfield. He's got Barfield on the left sideline, and that is a... No, actually, they might be short. No, they're going to say he's...
12: Give it.
11: Yeah, they definitely got the first down by about a yard.
12: See, I like the play call design with that, John, because Alejandro's very well outside of the pocket, too. He can throw the football. So they block down Sitane Michaela. They put Barfield in motion. Barfield skirts out to the flats, able to pick up the first down. Now 9 for 9. You called it. You got it. And a Rainbow Warrior first down.
11: On the Wyoming 32 on the left hash, they'll send two receivers out to the rights. Two receivers now out to the left with Rice to the left of Alejandro. Clapping his hands, faking the handoff, getting it out to the left sideline. Uliata breaks free. Uliata to the 20 and then tripped up. Oh, man. He is upset visually with himself. One guy to beat, and he had the end zone in his sights.
12: Jones Thomas was the guy who had the, like, shoestring reach out for his hand as he was sliding for the turf tackle.
11: This is all drive long they've been doing that.
12: Yeah, and Uliata, now 10 of 10. How's that for Alejandro? Is now Hawaii's inside the green zone, brought to you by Southern Turf Hawaii. They are real turf.
11: First and 10 from the 16 for the Rainbow Warriors. Ball on the left hash. Two receivers right with an H-back right. Single receiver left. Audric Harris on an island. Alejandro left hash, clapping his hands. Hands off to Rice. Rice to the 5. Rice going down at the 5-yard line, looking very good. And that is another Rainbow Warrior first down, first and goal.
12: And I like those quick hits, John. See, when you trap or when you try to pull or guard tackle pull, things got to develop. When you have that quick trap with the guard, it makes things so much easier for Devon Rice to find a crease and sprint upfield. And Hawaii finds himself first and goal at the Wyoming 6-yard line.
11: First and goal from the 6. Ball on the right hash. Uliata lined up in the H-back position to the right. Alejandro clapping his hands. Hand off Rice right side. Rice driving his way to the 2-yard line. Good pickup and good blocking up there by the big guys up front. Denars DeRosa Jr., Uluaki Taukuvea. Doing a great job of getting some room. A huge hole.
12: Now I'm looking for play action off of this. If you can maybe find yourself, this is 4-down territory or a field goal at the minimum for the Rainbow Warriors.
11: They're on the 2-yard line, second and goal from the 2. I'm thinking touchdown. Alejandro's got to do something here. Hand off Rice. No, he fakes it. Alejandro rolling left. Alejandro looking, then throws it away and gets hit. As he throws it, and he's asking why not a call.
12: Man, he let that go. And then that defensive end really put a hit and put a lick on Micah Alejandro. And I got a chance to see the replay. Ball is out. It's a push.
11: It was a push, but it was still one of those where they've got enough momentum to actually hurt a player.
12: Not enough to overturn roughing the passer. I don't think enough.
11: Third and goal from the two for the Rainbow Warriors, trailing 13-3 with 6:40 left in the third quarter. Tightly packed. Two receivers split far out. Handoff. Mikaele, he only gets to the one. And a great defensive play again by this Desmond Hearns of the Cowboys.
12: Yeah, all respect to Mikaele, who's a very powerful running back. Devon Rice is your quick guy. You know, he's your guy who's going to get things going in the backfield and really explode out of that. And now it is fourth and goal. Hawaii keeping their offense out on the field. And probably the biggest play of the year so far for the Rainbow Warriors.
11: They don't give him the yard that he deserved. It is fourth and goal from the two. Here comes the Rainbow Warriors. Alejado under center. Rice in motion. Alejado looking. Alejado under pressure. Alejado rolling. He's at the 20-yard line and throws it away. It's picked off. No, dropped. Cowboys, turnover on downs. A huge fourth down play by Wyoming, and they get the ball back.
12: Too much trickeration, John. Too much things going on. Too many guys moving in different directions. Where's the quick pass? Where's the quick hits?
11: 13-3, 5:46 left to play in the third quarter. Wyoming will have it on their own two when we come back on the Rainbow Warrior Network.
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